0: Jewish believers burdened to see Jew and Gentile become one. Believers strengthened in their faith and for their Jewish kinsmen to come to the saving knowledge of Jesus as the Messiah, the Son of God.
1: Bless the Lord and welcome to For Zion's Sake. We thank you for joining us. We're the Volks. My name is Shelley.
2: And my name is June. Hi, everyone.
1: It's good to be with you as we conclude another week of broadcasting. And if you've been with us throughout these evenings, you know we've been speaking out of the book of Hebrews, chapter 3, the first six verses. And I'd like to read it. And if you have your Bibles, follow along with us. Therefore, holy brethren, partakers of a heavenly calling, consider Jesus, the apostle and high priest of our confession. He was faithful to him who appointed him, as Moses also was in all his house. For he has been counted worthy of more glory than Moses, by just so much as the builder of the house has more honor than the house. For every house is built by someone, but the builder of all things is God. Now Moses was faithful in all his house as a servant, for a testimony of those things which were to be spoken later. But Christ was faithful as a son over his house, whose house we are, if we hold fast our confidence and the boast of our hope firm until the end. Powerful scriptures, and we pray that you, after the program or any time you can, meditate on these verses, and especially verse 1, and then we're going to spend most time on verse 6 today. We are considered holy brethren from God's standpoint. God says, be ye holy as I am holy. And Jesus says, the word of God says, the Son of God is not ashamed to call us holy brethren. We're not just holy brethren, but we are partakers of a heavenly calling. And that is our final destination. That's where the Father and the Son are now. That's where the Holy Spirit came from to dwell in us. And we're going to spend eternity in a heavenly realm. And that's why we need to have a heavenly mentality now as we walk the earth. What's interesting is that a building is spoken of throughout these verses. For example, in verse 4, for every house is built by someone, but the builder of all things is God. Moses was faithful in his house as a servant for a testimony of those things which will be spoken. But we want to emphasize on verse 6 this evening. But Christ was faithful as a son over his house, whose house we are. We are the body of Christ. And one of the pictures we get is Jesus is the cornerstone and we are living stones and he is the key. He is what the cornerstone holds the body together. A cornerstone holds the house together. And we are called the house of God. But it says there's a condition to it. We will be the house of God if we hold fast our confidence and the boast of our hope firm until the end. That word hold fast is key here. It means to seize upon something, have confidence in something, to possess and to keep it in memory. We need to always remember that God has called us his house. It's the Phillips translation says, if we maintain our trust and joyful hope steadfast to the end. The Amplified says, if we hold fast and firm to the end and joyous and expecting confidence and a sense of triumph. The Wiest translation says, if we hold fast a courageous and fearless confidence and hope. What does all this mean? We are called to be the house of God and endure and persevere up until the very end. I'd like to look at a number of other scriptures that emphasize this because endurance, the word of God says, he who endures till the end shall be saved. Turn with me if you can in Hebrews chapter 12, verses 1 and 2. Hebrews 12, 1 and 2. Therefore, since we have so great a cloud of witnesses surrounding us, let us also lay aside every encumbrance and the sin which so easily entangles us, and let us run with endurance the race that is set before us, fixing our eyes on Jesus. That's like saying, as we read in Hebrews 3, consider Jesus, the author and perfecter of faith, who for the joy set before him endured the cross, despising the shame, and has sat down at the right hand of the throne of God. We see in James chapter 1, verse 12, blessed is the man.

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4: He who is coming will come and will not delay, but my righteous one shall live by faith. And if he shrinks back, my soul has no pleasure in him. But we are not of those who shrink back to destruction, but of those who have faith to the preserving of the soul. Lord, Lord, Lord, speak to all of us. Speak to all of us, Lord. Hebrews 4:14. Since then, we have a great high priest who has passed through the heavens, Jesus, the Son of God. Let us hold fast our confession. I mean, verse after verse shows the necessity of holding fast. Hebrews 10:23. Let us hold fast the confession of our hope without wavering, for he who promised is faithful. Hebrews 3:14. For we have become partakers of Christ. This is exactly what Hebrews 3:1 says. Here we see in chapter 3, verse 14 of Hebrews. For we have become partakers of Christ. If we hold fast, same wording, if we hold fast the beginning of our confidence, firm until the end. Do you see how God has equipped us? And I know the Word of God says if we stumble, his right hand will uphold us if we have become partakers of Christ. Let me ask you individually, answer to yourself, have you really become a partaker of Jesus? Are we one with him? Are we? Do you consider yourself a heavenly brethren to the Lord God? We have been promised so much, and I hope we can begin to live out the promises of God. Hebrews 4:14. Since then, we have a great high priest who has passed through the heavens. I read this, but it's worth repeating. Just Jesus, the Son of God, let us hold fast our confession. So the words from Hebrews 3:1 to 6 are seen throughout the scriptures here. 1 Peter 1:13. Gird your minds for action. Keep sober in spirit. Fix your hope. Again, the same thing that Hebrews 3:6 says. Fix your hope completely on the grace to be brought to you at the revelation of Jesus Christ. Revelations chapter 3, verse 11, spoken to the church at Philadelphia. I am coming quickly. Hold fast what you have in order that no one takes your crown. My brothers and sisters, these verses are so pregnant, and we just encourage you to hold fast to what these words are saying. This is a description of who we are, not from our perspective, but from God's perspective. Hold fast means to possess, to keep in memory, do not forget, seize upon the fact that the Lord calls us holy brethren, partakers of a heavenly calling. Have you looked upon yourself as that? If not, we just pray that these words become imparted to you. And everything is here for perseverance. Perseverance, according to Webster's Dictionary, says to persist in spite of counter influences, opposition, or discouragement. Tell me, who among us has not come against counter influences, or has been against opposition, or has gotten discouraged? We need to press on to the upward call of God in Christ Jesus. And I want to read these verses once again because they're so powerful. Hebrews.
5: Before you read them, sure. I think it's very important that we repeat, in order to hold fast the confession of our faith, we need to always consider Jesus.
4: Yes, Lord.
5: And we always need to look and question, Lord, am I walking and following in the pathway that you made for your people?
4: Jesus.
5: The world today is in dire shape. When Jesus walked

0: the earth. Sin was prevalent. Today, it's unheard of to think that America and different democratic countries, well-educated people are saying it's going to be illegal if you question someone's sex or transgender or same-sex marriage or making abortion legal. It's beyond. I mean, 50 years ago, it wasn't even a thought possible. So how much more do we need to consider
1: Lord Jesus?
0: Jesus, and consider what he taught us through his life, through his death, through his resurrection, and the resurrected life that's in us. If we're sensitive and ask him, he will show us. And if we want to agree with him, cry out to him, and he'll change our mind, that he would not be ashamed to call us his holy brethren.
1: I pray that all of us could hold fast. Hallelujah. We want to identify ourselves with our Jewish kinsmen by speaking the Shema, and if you know it, say it with us.
0: Shema Yisrael, Adonai Eloheinu, Adonai Echad. Hear, O Israel, the Lord our God, the Lord is one.
1: And we pray that we'll all hold fast in the name of Jesus.
0: Amen.
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1: Praise the Lord. Glad to be with you. This is David Middleton welcoming you to the Doers of the Word radio broadcast, where we're teaching you the uncompromised Word of God. We're continuing to share with you how to live by God's manifest power and might. We've talked about how we get the power of God resident within us, the scriptural requirements to be able to manifest the power of God, and we're talking about the active operation of it. We have seen that the active, effective operation of God releases power through faith to accomplish His works. We also saw that the Word of God, which has the power of God resident within it, is active and operates effectively to manifest that power. Believers must continually believe the Word, shown by the fact that they're doing it. They've got to be hearers and doers. And then the Word will actively work and operate effectively to manifest the power of God. As believers continually work out their own salvation by obeying the Word, we understand that it's God who is at work through the power of the Word, both to affect our will, to want to work out our salvation, and also to do that work continually, which brings God's approval and satisfaction. We also saw that everything that God purposes and actively works in one's life, it's going to be according to His Word, as it is actively operating the power of God. And at the same time, we understand that if believers sin by walking in the flesh, disobeying by not hearkening to God's Word, or are walking contrary to the Word, showing forth that they're walking in lawlessness, spiritual lawlessness, the devil will have place to actively work destruction in their lives as well. Believers must hear and do God's Word so that the devil will not be actively operating in their lives. Certainly, it's the responsibility of every believer to continually put the power of God into active operation for his own benefit. We also saw that believers must communicate their faith according to precise, correct knowledge from the Word in order to see the active, effective operation of the power of God. Also, accurate, effective prayer of a righteous man, when you put that in operation according to the Word of God, that'll actively, effectively bring into operation the power of God. We also saw that believers are given gifts and abilities by God as they put the power of God into active, effective operation in their lives, and God will bring them into their specific ministry. Every believer is important to God. Every believer has a ministry in the body of Christ, and every believer is responsible to actively put the power of God into operation in his life so that his part in the church will make increase to the building up of the body of Christ. And we saw that in Ephesians 4:16 as we were concluding in the last broadcast. Well, we're going to continue on from there. In Colossians 1, verse 29, it says, "Whereunto I also labor according to his working, which worketh in me mightily." The word striving is a particular Greek word which means to contend with an adversary. It is the same word which is translated to fight in fighting the good fight of faith over in 1 Timothy 6:12. Now the word mightily is dunamis, which means powerfully. And the word working is energie, which means in the present tense middle voice that is the active, effective operation for oneself, and it is done continuously. So this verse, Colossians 1:29, literally states that Paul was contending with the adversary, the devil, according to God's active, effective operation, which Paul continually put into active, effective operation himself, so that it actively operated in him powerfully. That's what God wants. Believers in Christ are to contend with the adversary of the devil. We're to conquer him, and we're going to do it according to God's active operation of the power of God. So you're going to conquer him through the power of God, and this operates in the believer. Why? Because the believer continually puts it into active operation himself so that the power of God will continually operate in him powerfully and see God bring forth victory. The result of the active operation, the power of God, is also revealed over in Philippians 3, verse 21, where it says, "Who shall change our vile body, that it may be fashioned like unto his glorious body, according to the working whereby he is able even to subdue all things unto himself." The word working is energia. The word able is dunamai, which means power. And so this phrase, according to the working, whereby he's able to subdue all things unto himself, it literally says, according to the active, effective operation, whereby he has power even to subdue all things unto himself. So the result of the active operation of the power of God is that God's manifest power will subdue, it will put underfoot all things unto himself. Now, believers are to do the same thing. When believers actively put the power of God into operation, the manifest power will subdue the enemy under your feet. And it's very important that we understand the active, effective operation of the power of God. Having completed talking about energio and its different forms, we're now going to begin to talk about how to release this manifest power of God, which means we're going to study some other Hebrew and Greek words. The Hebrew word koach and the Greek word kratos are important words which refer to the manifest power of God. Actually, these words mean vigor. Vigor means the manifestation of power having been activated. In other words, it's an active manifest power. Power being shown forth, or power manifest to accomplish something. These words are used to show the power of God being actively manifested. In some cases, it shows someone or something possessing manifest power that is able to be activated and shown forth. Now, we're going to look at many scriptures in the Old Testament that use this word koach to show the power being manifested in action or something or someone that possesses the manifest power to accomplish something. As we look at these scriptures, you're going to see the principles to be applied in our life to be able to release the manifest power of God out of us. The first use of koach is in Genesis 4, verse 12, where it says, "When thou tillest the ground, it shall not henceforth yield unto thee her strength." The word strength is koach, meaning a manifest power, which is able to be brought forth. So here, the ground is spoken of as having manifest power within it that can bring forth a yield. Here, God pronounced a curse upon Cain because he murdered his brother Abel, and he now declared that the ground would not produce a yield for him when he would till it. So here, koach reveals a manifest power contained within the ground that could bring forth a yield. Now, in Exodus chapter 9, verse 16, it says, "In very deed, for this cause have I raised thee up, to show in thee my power, and that my name may be declared throughout all the earth." Exodus 9:16, the word power is koach. Here the Lord, through Moses, spoke to Pharaoh. He was declaring he'd show him his power being manifested in action, and that occurred when the hail came upon the land of Egypt. So this is an example of koach being used to show the power of God manifested in action through a person who is Moses. This means that God can and will manifest his power through a person, which he will do in the New Testament through the believer in Jesus Christ to accomplish his works. God will manifest his power through you. In Exodus 15:6, "Thy right hand, O Lord, has become glorious in power. Thy right hand, O Lord, hath dashed in pieces the enemy." The word power, again, is koach. And this verse is showing his power manifested in action as the enemy was dashed in pieces. That tells you something. It takes active manifest power to defeat the enemy. So, as a believer, as the power of God actively manifest in him, in that measure is the measure his enemies have been smitten and dashed in pieces, being put underfoot. In Exodus 32:11, Moses besought the Lord his God, and he said, "Lord, why dost thou wrath wax hot against thy people, which thou hast brought forth out of the land of Egypt with great power and with a mighty hand?" Here it's speaking about how God brought the children of Israel out of Egypt with great power. And this word is koach, meaning manifested power. You see, they were in bondage in Egypt, but God delivered them with a great manifested power. Well, he will also deliver you from all bondages in your life through great manifested power and action in your life. It takes the power of God to do it. We also see how manifest power can be affected adversely in Leviticus 26. In Leviticus 26, verse 14, it says, "If you will not hearken unto me, and will not do all these commandments," verse 15 goes on and says, "but that you break my covenant," then one of the curses in verse 20 is, "Your strength shall be spent in vain, for your land shall not yield their increase, neither shall the trees of the field yield their fruits." Here we see that if one does not obey God's commandments, he breaks covenant with him, and the result is curses will come upon the person. And in verse 20, one of the curses is declared to be that your strength shall be spent in vain. Again, this word strength is koach, manifested power. So any power that you would manifest or put into action, it will be spent in vain. It won't produce the desired results if you're disobeying the commandments of God and breaking covenant with Him. In other words, you can have the power of God resident in you through the Word, and you know how to manifest it out of you, but it's not going to produce results unless you walk in obedience to His Word. In Numbers 14:13, it says, "For thou broughtest up this people in thy might from among them." Here the word might is translated from the Hebrew word koach, which really means a manifested power. Here's where Moses said to the Lord that he had brought the Israelites up out of Egypt with his manifested power and action. So, therefore, when God's power is manifested, one will be delivered from his enemies. We see further information in Deuteronomy chapter 8, in verse 14 and 17 and 18. "Then thine heart be lifted up, and thou say in thine heart, My power and might of mine hand hath gotten me this wealth. But thou shalt remember the Lord thy God, for he it is that giveth thee power to get wealth, that he may establish his covenant which he sware unto his fathers as it is this day." So here it's talking about one's heart being lifted up in pride. And this person says in his heart that it was his power and might that got him wealth. God corrects him and he says, "No, it was the Lord thy God who gave you power to get wealth." The word power in both verse 17 and 18 is koach. This person thought that it was his manifested power that brought him wealth, but God gave him the manifested power to get wealth. This means it takes God's manifested power actively working to prosper you and bring forth his promise of wealth in your life. In Joshua chapter 14, verse 11, "As yet I am strong this day as I was in the day that Moses sent me. As my strength was then, even so is my strength now for war, both to go out and to come in." This is Caleb speaking here, and he declares that he's just as strong this day as he was when Moses sent him out previously. He speaks of having strength for war now just like he had before. The Hebrew words for strength, again, are koach. Strength for war was a manifested power in action being able to fight against the enemies, and he had a manifested power in active operation when he was old just as well as when he was young. You must understand that it's going to take manifested spiritual power in action to successfully fight against your spiritual enemies. The Lord expects us to have His power resident in us and manifesting out of us in spiritual warfare against the devil and his evil spirits throughout your life, regardless of how old you are. You are to manifest the power of God. So we finished looking at how we actively operate the power of God, and we're talking about how to release the manifest power of God. Manifest power is to be released through believers to do the works of God. We also see that it takes manifest spiritual power to defeat the devil, and that God's manifest power will deliver you from all bondage and will bring you out of the hand of your enemies. Power within can be manifest out of a believer in vain and not produce results because of disobedience and not keeping the commandments of the Lord. And manifest spiritual power should operate throughout our life regardless of age. As I close, I have a book on this subject called How to Live by Manifest Power and Might, available for $7, postage paid. 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

0: When Christians live their lives in a way that is pleasing to God, people should notice. Today on Truth for Life, Alistair Begg examines the Apostle Paul's teaching to find out how we can point others to Jesus, even by the way we grieve and prepare for death. Let's turn in our Bibles to 1 Thessalonians chapter 4.
1: To become a Christian is a mind-altering experience. Anyone who says it isn't, it doesn't understand what it means to be a Christian. We are not to be afraid of that phrase, although it has negative connotations in certain places. To become a Christian is to change our mind about everything. Now, for those of us who are brought up in Christian homes and wonder about this and say, well, you know, I haven't been living long enough to be like a hell's angel and everything and go worship in his shrines. What's supposed to happen to me? Let me tell you what's happened to you. If God in his grace has reached out to you in your tender life, understand this, you have been saved from a lot of stuff. And it will become increasingly apparent to you the older you get. Some are saved out of a lot of stuff. And if you talk with them, they surely would love to have been saved from it rather than out of it. But whether you were saved from it in prospect or out of it in reality, it is a radical change. Now, I want to say to you that the absence of such teaching has not only led people to spurious professions of faith in Jesus Christ, but confuses the watching world about what it means to believe in Jesus Christ. Because if what we present to people is this, listen, all that it means to become a Christian is you just do this belief thing. It's a kind of esoteric thing. You trust Jesus. Well, what does that mean? Well, I don't really know what it means, but you just do that. And then you can do what you like. And there's an awful lot of people who apparently plugged in and are going with the flow, and they don't know who in the world they are, what they are, and nobody knows what to do with them. The difference and the difficulty is that someone never told them, listen, new life, new lifestyle. Before you got married, ladies, you had a certain name. When you got married, you got another name. You got a change of name and a change of identity. Your husband loves you exclusively or should, demands all of your affections, share a little with the children and your parents, but by and large, all of your affections, all of your time, all of your devotion, and rightly so. It's the expulsive power of a new affection. The old guys, the old cronies, the old haunts, the old places, they're gone. Why? Because I have a relationship with this individual. It would be a strange husband who said, now look, I want you to sign here and I want you to become my wife, but I want you also to know you can do what you like, anytime you like, with anyone you want, anywhere you want. You look at the guy and say, I don't think that's a marriage. I don't know what it is, but I don't think it's a marriage. And you would be right. It's not a marriage. Let me tell you, young people, you commit your life to Jesus Christ, you just signed up for a holy life. You just signed up for a different life. You signed up for a radical change. There must be a change in your behavior. There must be a change that issues from the way you think. Previously, you thought about things in a certain way, and now you think differently. And the reason you think differently is because the Spirit of God has come to live within your life. And like the people there in Thessalonica, they turned from the lifeless idols to the worship of the living God. And their friends said, they no longer worship at those shrines. It's got something to do with Jesus. I haven't had time to ask them. Oh, you say, well, that's Thessalonica. 2,000 years ago, this is Cleveland. Let me tell you something. Cleveland is full of idols. Contemporary Western culture is full of idols. People have come out of a week of worshiping idols, worshiping money, worshiping power, worshiping fame, work, sport, entertainment, food, alcohol, drugs, sex. There are at least half a dozen magazines dedicated to every idol that is in offer. Just go in Borders bookstore and drown yourself under the magazine racks. And if you look at them, they are the preoccupations of our culture. They are idols. Now, if Jesus Christ cannot break the bondage of those idols, then he is less than the person he claimed to be. But in the case of these Thessalonians, he broke the bondage for them. They were once always there, now they're over here. And people said, why is that? And they were unashamed. A radical shift had taken place on account of their discovery of the gospel and of the grace of God. Biblical standards of behavior are absolutely vital. And so it is that to suggest that Christianity is a private, internal experience which matters a little bit to us and may be interesting to others is to misunderstand the New Testament. These Thessalonians were committed to a life that is pleasing God, and that's why in chapter 4, Paul says, "We instructed you how to live in order to please God." You see, they're no longer like the rest. Let's finally get to the verses that we're supposed to be studying. Verse 13. It says, "Brothers, we don't want you to be ignorant about those who fall asleep or to grieve like the rest of men." Just look at that little phrase, "like the rest of men." That is an obvious distinction, right? It's a distinction between the rest of men and them. Who are the rest of men? And were they once like the rest of men? Absolutely. That's the point. They were once like the rest of men. And the rest of men were without hope and without God in the world. That's what Paul says in Ephesians. He says, "You were formerly without hope and without God." Phillips paraphrases it in this way: "You were without Christ. You were utter strangers to God's community. You had nothing to look forward to and no God to whom you could turn." That's a picture of the rest of men. The rest of men this morning in contemporary culture have got nothing to look forward to and no God to turn to. And that's why hopelessness so pervades our generation. That's why after all the anticipation and all the excitement of the 60s, that you've got to admit it's getting better and it didn't get better, we went into the 70s trying to fix what we broke in the 60s. We went in the 80s to try and fix the 70s, and now the children of the 90s have grown up with no basis of belief whatsoever, and they're checking out faster than we can ever stop them. Why? Because they have no God to whom they might turn, and they have nothing to look forward to. Do you realize that's the average teenage kid in America? No God to whom they may turn, and nothing to look forward to. And so they got to fill their life with something. And that's why at the end of the week, on Friday, the radio stations, all the DJs are always hyping it up. "Well, it's the weekend. Oh, we're looking forward to the weekend." You get them on Monday morning, tomorrow morning, tune in 5:30. "Oh, well, I've just had my 15th cup of coffee trying to get started. What a drag, man. Monday. Don't worry. It's already 6:30. We've already been through an hour of it. We'll get it hyped up." And then they find little things to help you. You're driving in your car. There's nowhere to go. Nothing to look forward to. And then it says, "Channel 43 plays favorites." Is it? "Oh, yeah, Channel 43 favorites." Is it? "Hogan's Heroes tonight at 9 o'clock. It says, "I know nothing." He said, yeah, I like Hogan's Heroes. That gives me something to look forward to. Yeah, okay. So you make your calls, cold calls, hot calls, medium calls. And you say, "You know what, I'll get some peanuts and I'll sit down, I'll watch that stupid, dumb program and then I'll check out and then I'll have got rid of Monday. And then I'll give Tuesday a shot." You see, the great sense of utter emptiness and alienation, and I don't care what level you're living at. I don't care whether you fly executive jets. I don't care whether you make $1.5 million every month. Let me tell you, the more I live and move and breathe in this wonderful country, it doesn't matter how many zeros are at the end of these guys' paychecks. They are without anything to look forward to and no God to whom they can turn. And it is the responsibility of the Christians so to behave our belief that they will be caused to say, "Excuse me, could you come into my office and close the door?" Not so that they might fire you, but so that they might say, "I noticed there's something different about you." I had a wonderful testimony just this week from one of the streets in Seoul, and I asked a young man, I said, "And how did you come to faith in Jesus Christ?" He said, "We noticed that the couple across the road had gone weird on us." I said, "What do you mean gone weird on you?" He said, "Well, we used to do a lot of things as a family. We'd go over and do things in the backyard and everything else. And we had the father said they'd run a dirty jokes that could just knock your socks off. And suddenly this couple stopped laughing at the jokes. That was the first sign we had." Now, why did they stop laughing at the jokes? Because a change of belief brings a change in behavior. And he said, eventually, they remained so nice, such wonderful neighbors, that when we were having one of these backyard events, I asked one of the kids, "What's the deal?" And the boy told me, that he had trusted in Jesus Christ as his Savior. And I said to him, why don't you tell me more about that? And he told me more about that. And I trusted in Christ. And my brother asked me, and I told my brother. And my mother did the same thing, and my father came last. And the whole family today has had a profound, personal, permanent change as a result of the inroads of discovering a radical new belief. In the context of the world in which Paul was writing, you see, the hopelessness was revealed in the most obvious of ways. The tombstones revealed emptiness. But down in the catacombs, in the dungeons where the Christians were being kept for hors d'oeuvres, for the lions, the story was different. So up on the high street, you had all these tombstones that basically said, we're without God and without hope in the world. And then you went down into the catacombs where the Christians had been imprisoned, ready for their imminent death. And you found scrawled on the walls, Jesus is coming back. Jesus is alive. We're looking forward to seeing Jesus. Our world today, with all of its technological progress, is unable to address the real software issues. Because the real software issue is a software issue of the human heart. And they're not a computer program that can answer the cries of the human heart. America might be online with itself, but it's out of line with God. And to those of us who have been put online with Jesus Christ has been given the responsibility of going to those who are out of line with God and telling them about this same Jesus and that he's definitely coming back. Do you believe he's coming back? Lord Shaftesbury, one of the prime social movers in Great Britain in an earlier generation, said, I do not think that in the last 40 years I have lived one conscious hour that was not influenced by the thought of the return of Jesus Christ. One of the key politicians of the day. I haven't lived one conscious hour, he says, without the thought of the return of Jesus. It absolutely fired him. Soon and very soon we're going to see the King. Soon the roll will be called up yonder. They'll call your name tomorrow in various contexts. Some of you go back to school. They'll get you in a room. They'll take one of those computer printouts. They're going to read the list. They're going to call your name and see if you answer. There's a day coming when God is going to read the list. He's going to call the names. If your name's there, fine. If not, you got a problem. See, I like to know the end of the story, don't you? I like to back my car into parking spaces. I don't like these signs, nose in only. I know what it's about. Seemingly, it's to speed up the progress of getting you in and consequently to slow up the process of getting you out. So as long as no one's looking, I always back in. Because I'm thinking about leaving when I'm arriving. Now, let me tell you something. If you haven't started thinking about leaving, checking out life, you're not in any position to face Monday. You got to get your exit planned so that you can enjoy your time at the game. You got your exit planned? So you got to know what the downside risk is in going into an investment, don't you? What's the worst possible scenario here? How much do I lose on this deal? I mean, what if it goes belly up? What happens to me? Let's find out what the eventuality is before we all chip in. You guys do that all the time. Well, have you done that with life? Do you know what the downside risk is of continuing to disbelieve in Jesus Christ? The Bible says it's eternity in hell. That's quite a downside risk. And yet some remain stubborn in our unbelief, unprepared to face the challenge. Now, all of that by way of introduction to the sermon, which will follow next Sunday. Let me make some concluding statements to the longest introduction for a while. People are asking, where did I come from? Where am I heading? What will happen when I die? And how is this all going to end? They are. They may not be asking it just in that way, but they drive in their cars and they every so often say to themselves, when the sky comes really dark and it's 3 o'clock in the afternoon, you get one of these dreadful thunderstorms, some bright sparks bound to say, I think it's the end of the world. And everybody laughs, a kind of nervous laugh, hoping, of course, that it isn't. And wondering how it will be. Some have decided that history is circular, it's not linear, that like the Hindus, we're just coming around and around and around. If history is linear and has a point of beginning and a point of conclusion to which we're moving, as the Bible says it does, then we can look back to the beginning and we can look forward to the conclusion. And here it says that Jesus, who died, who was buried, who was raised to life, is coming again. Now, for some of you, I recognize that in speaking to your friends, until you deal with the issues of the death and the resurrection of Jesus, you're not going to be able to deal with his return. And that is why we labored so hard in 1 Corinthians 15 to provide material on the resurrection of Jesus Christ, because it is such a pivotal doctrine. Paul says, because we believe that Jesus died and rose again, and so we believe he's coming again. See, because anybody's got every right to say to us, well, how do you know it's just not a pipe dream? How do you know it's not just something you dreamt up? After all, life is tough and then you die, and so the Christians just made it up, pie in the sky when you die. And you need to have something to look forward to. You mentioned that earlier, and so you got this idea that Jesus is coming back again. Where do you dig that up from? That's a good question. What do you say to the person who says that? Well, that's just my belief. The person says, well, guess what? It's just not my belief. Someone says, well, it's my belief over here. So here's the question. Does belief make it so, or is truth the basis of belief? We were eating in a hamburger joint in Santa Barbara last week. The waitresses were an interesting group. Every so often they grab the ketchup bottles and use them as dummy microphones, and then they sang to the music that was playing in the background. In the course of engaging them in conversation, we asked one of the girls, where do you study? Presuming she studied. I mean, we felt sorry for her. We hoped she wasn't simply spending the rest of her life grabbing ketchup bottles and singing, you know, doing that kind of stuff. And she said that she was a student at the University of California in Santa Barbara. And I said, well, what do you study? And she said, well, I'm studying philosophy. I said, what do you want to be? She said, I actually want to be a professor of philosophy. Well, I said, a professor of philosophy that pretends that ketchup bottles are microphones and sings in a hamburger joint. She says, yeah, I suppose, you know, anything for a buck. So I said to her as she was coming back and forth, I said, hey, by the way, Samantha, what do you think of the idea of objective, absolute truth? She said, I think it's a crazy idea. She went back somewhere else. She came back again. I said, hey, Samantha, is there anyone on your faculty that would believe in objective, absolute truth? She thought for a while. She said, well, you know, there's one guy who's really, really, really weird, way out. I think he might. She said, but nobody does. Now, so I said to her, I said, you know, do you know that I'm seated in the heavenly places with Christ Jesus? No, I didn't. You know I didn't. I said to her, I said, we got a lot of discussions to have. We got some major discussions here. And so we started at first principles, the whole idea of conscience, the whole idea of an innate awareness of morality. Where does it come from and everything? So that we might eventually get to the person and say, do you ever consider the thought that Jesus of Nazareth might be the person he claimed to be? That starting point. No, I never. Why would I ever? How would I ever go about considering that? Well, the Gospel of John would be a help to you, because John said these things were written that you might believe, and that by believing you might have life in his name. And we're going to have to talk about the fact that Jesus of Nazareth died. And he died for an express purpose. He died on the basis of sin. And that means you and me, therefore we've got a problem. And that he was risen from the dead, and that's a complete mind blower, and that'll take time. And here's the real piece de resistance. He's coming back again. Personally, visibly, bodily. It's going to be dramatic. It's going to be decisive. It's going to be like lightning across the sky. Can't you just see her picking up the ketchup bottle saying, excuse me, there's a whole lot of shaking going on. Because the fact of the matter is that the culture into which you and I are returning tomorrow morning, and understand this clearly, you can talk to them and they might listen. But nothing will make a greater impact than when your business buddies, your college roommates, your high school friends, your bridge playing partners see that you have turned from idols to serve the living God. True belief issues in transformed behavior. New life, new lifestyle. Let's pause just in a moment of prayer. I could probably call that the sermon that might have been. And I recognize that it's not where we thought we would go, but it is where we've been. For those of us who profess to be changed, but whose behavior is less than it might be, we know, Lord, that you are speaking to us concerning that. And as we think of this afternoon and the opportunities of telling others, we pray that the thought of the soon return of Jesus Christ may produce within us a desire to live a holy life and a genuine desire to see our friends and our neighbors become committed followers of Jesus Christ. Lift our gaze to the time when Christ will come and take us home. For Jesus' sake we ask it. Amen.
0: You're listening to Truth for Life with Alistair Begg. As we are learning, becoming a Christian will change the way we think about everything, including the world around us, all of creation. The book we are recommending today will encourage you to slow down, spend more time in nature, and form a deeper relationship with the Creator. The book is called The Language of Rivers and Stars, How Nature Speaks of the Glories of God. This book reflects on the beauty and power that is displayed in nature and the cosmos, how it reveals the creativity, the intelligence, the awesomeness of the Creator. The author uses the days of creation, as described in Genesis, as a framework to invite you to discover, interpret, and respond to the voice of God in all his many varied wonders. Reading this opens your senses to your surroundings and makes you more aware of how God speaks to you through his creation, even in the desolate places. 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Here's what Alistair said about the book. He said, "This is unlike any book I've ever read. 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I'm Bob Lapine. 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Hope you have a great weekend and are able to worship with your local church. 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
5: Near the end of the Revolutionary War, George Washington received a letter from one of his own officers. Colonel Louis Nicola suggested that America might be better served by a monarchy, with Washington himself as king. Washington firmly rejected the idea. He had spent years leading Americans in a fight for independence from a monarchy. He would not see that victory end with America creating a king of its own. He understood that the cause of the revolution was greater than any one man. His example reminds us that power can be offered, earned, or taken. But character determines whether we use it for ourselves or remain faithful to something greater.
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0: In his second letter to Timothy, the Apostle Paul writes these words, I charge you in the presence of God and of Christ Jesus, who is to judge the living and the dead, and by his appearing and by his kingdom, preach the word. Be urgent, in season and out of season. Convince, rebuke, and exhort. Be unfailing in patience and in teaching. This is in season and out of season.
1: Good day, it's Father Tom, and I am glad to be with you today. You know, when our Lord Jesus Christ had them on the Mount of Olives, and he ascended into heaven, and he said, go ye therefore into the whole world and preach the gospel. That's exactly what he meant, that we would go into the whole world and preach the gospel. Let me tell you what has happened in the last 40 years. So many Catholic missionaries, when they go to a foreign country and they meet with people that have other religions, they just leave them alone. They don't preach the gospel. They think, well, you know what, it's all the same. Well, I want to tell you it's not all the same. Jesus Christ said, I am the way, the truth, and the life. No one comes to the Father except through me. It is not all the same. If that's what Catholic missionaries are doing, they are not missionaries anymore. Now, I know every missionary does not do that. That's why I say it is so important that missionaries and everybody be baptized in the Holy Spirit so that they would have this unction to go out and to preach the gospel and to speak the word of God, not only priests, not only evangelists, but God's people. Go ye therefore into the whole world. The plan of God was that the whole world would be converted from Jerusalem to Judea to Samaria to the ends of the earth. This is the plan of God. And we saw that the reason why the apostles and the disciples finally left Jerusalem was that persecution broke out. Then we have the conversion of St. Paul. After St. Paul is converted and he becomes a new creation in Christ, he goes to synagogue after synagogue after synagogue and begins to preach the gospel. And as he preaches the gospel in synagogues, we heard just this week, they threw him out of the synagogue and they stoned him and left him for dead. And then the disciples, Barnabas and the rest of them, came around Paul, made a circle around him, and he went up and began to preach to the Gentiles. They left him for dead, and now he's alive. What is the difference between the Apostolic Church and the Church of 2011? First of all, ontologically, it's the same. If we talk about the essence, if we talk about the essence, it's still the body of Christ. But what is the difference between the Apostolic Church and the Church of today? And I have one word. The word is power. The Apostolic Church believed in the power of the cross, in the power of the death, in the power of the burial of Jesus, in the power of his resurrection, in the power of Pentecost, in the power that he sits at the right hand of the Father, and we will do greater things than him. Because he promised. What is the difference between the Apostolic Church and the Church of today? And it has to do with power. And I want to tell you there is no power shortage, but what shortage there is a faith shortage. There is a faith shortage because it is faith that pulls down the power. It is faith in Jesus Christ and in his redemption that brings the power to people. And you know, there is nothing like a man or woman of faith or a man or woman of who lives by divine providence. There is absolutely nothing like it because a man or a woman that lives by divine providence will see the action of God, will see God beginning to do things that only God knows how to do. People that live by faith. People that live by faith. You know, I was talking yesterday to a priest. This is, I'm going to tell you a story. This beautiful story. What happened is that this priest in Belgium met a teacher. And they started to talk in Belgium. And the teacher was now a priest, and he used to teach in Belgium schools before he became a priest. And he spoke about the time of the war when out of nowhere they heard a whistle, which means a bomb was about to fall. So the teacher said to all the students, everyone on the floor, hide your faces. And that's what they did. And the bomb fell right outside the school. All the glass was shattered, but none of the children were hurt. All right? That's the first part of the story. Second part of the story. This very priest that heard this from the teacher, who is now the priest, is now in Beverly.

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4: Don't know, but I met the teacher of that school, and the teacher of that school told me about that bomb, and everybody was safe. Only the windows broke. No one was dead. And the Lord has made an arrangement for me and you to meet today so that you might know that you don't have to be tortured any longer. Now, if that's not divine providence, I don't know what is. That God takes a priest who hears a story in Belgium and brings the man who dropped the bomb in Beverly to meet that same priest to tell the story. Isn't that amazing? You see, when you live by faith, things begin to happen. When you live only by sight, nothing happens. Nothing happens. And we must always remember that faith is preceded by grace. It is all about grace. I'm reading from the 15th chapter of the Acts of the Apostles. Certain Jewish men, which came down from Judea, taught the Gentile brethren that unless you be circumcised after the manner of Moses, you cannot be saved. Well, this is something, you know, I call this the Christian police. We still have them. We're not going to look at this passage right now. We're going to think about the Christian police of today. Some people will say, well, you cannot be saved unless you speak in tongues. No, I'm sorry, Christian police. That's not true. Other people would say, you cannot be saved unless you have a devotion to the Blessed Mother. I want to tell you, Christian police, you're wrong. Other people would say, you cannot be saved if you wear lipstick and short dresses. Christian police, I don't think so. You're a smoker. You cannot be a saved person. Saved people do not smoke. We have had Christian police for 2,000 years. Now, these police are Jewish, and what they're saying to the Gentiles, in order for you to become real Christians, you know what you need to do? You need to be circumcised after the law of Moses and after the law of Abraham. And then you'll become real Christians, but because right now you're not Christians. When therefore Paul and Barnabas had no small dissension and disputation with them, they determined that Paul and Barnabas and certain other men of them should go up to Jerusalem to the apostles and the elders about this question. So they're going to go see James, and they're going to go see if Peter is there and speak to them about this whole experience. But he tells us in the letter to the Galatians, the third chapter, O foolish Galatians, who has bewitched you that you should not obey the truth, before whose eyes, through preaching, Jesus Christ has been evidently set forth crucified among you? This only will I learn of you. Did you receive the Holy Spirit by being circumcised, or by works of the law, or by hearing with faith? Are you so foolish, having begun in the Spirit, are you now made perfect by the flesh? Have you suffered so many things in vain, if it be in vain? He therefore that ministers to you the Spirit, does he work miracles by doing it through works of the law, circumcision, or by hearing with faith? You see, St. Paul on the road to Damascus was circumcised. St. Paul on the road to Damascus was not only circumcised, but he was of the tribe of Benjamin, which was the favored tribe because Benjamin was born in the Holy Land. St. Paul was a Pharisee of Pharisees. He was taught by Gamaliel. St. Paul had it.

all. That rhymes too. St. Paul had it all. But yet on the road to Damascus, he met Jesus, and Jesus changed his whole life. He had already been circumcised. He already was a Roman citizen. He was of the tribe of Benjamin. He was schooled by Gamaliel. But yet, it meant nothing until he met Jesus. You see, if anybody would be for circumcision, it would be Paul. But Paul knew that on the road to Damascus, it's not circumcision or uncircumcision that makes any difference. It's becoming a new creation. It's meeting Jesus. It's allowing Jesus to change your heart. You see, the Christian police have always been working, and they still work today, okay? They still work today. You know, some people will say, you know, how could the Pope be a Christian? He lives in utter riches. How can Benny Hinn be a Christian? He has a big house in California, and even is he's divorced. I'm telling you, the Christian police are always judging people, and we cannot judge people, okay? We don't have the right to judge people, and we do not have the right to be Christian police. How did you hear, Galatian people? It was all about grace. Grace that led to faith, and faith that led to good works. But it's all about grace. It's about the grace of God that flows from the cross of Jesus Christ. It's about the grace of God that flows from Calvary. It's about the grace of God that Jesus Christ, when blood and water poured forth from his wounded heart, that brings us into salvation through the power of the Holy Spirit. It's all about grace. Grace leading to faith. How did you believe? By works of the law? By becoming circumcised? You see, in Galatia, the Judaizers were coming in, and they said the same thing. In order to be a real Christian, you've got to be circumcised. You've got to become a Jew in order to be a real Christian. And St. Paul said, O foolish Galatians, who has put a spell on you? Who has bewitched you? You saw Jesus Christ crucified by my preaching. And what happened to you? Did you receive Jesus Christ by faith, or did you receive Jesus Christ by works of the law? You know, you were uncircumcised. Why do you need to be circumcised? Don't listen to these Christian policemen. These Christian policemen will only divert you from the truth. But you see, this is something that we all need to hear, and this is what it is. It's so simple. Listen, when we throw grace out, the law will always take its place. The law will always take its place. And the best of us can do it. Okay, I'll give you some examples. Some people are going through the Life in the Spirit seminar. And the fifth week is the week that we pray for the baptism of the Spirit. That's a good thing, because we're laying down a foundation of teaching and of giving our life to Jesus. That's a good thing. But some people cannot make the fifth week. Should we pray for them for the baptism of the Spirit? The Christian police would say, no. You can't, because they haven't finished the seminar. And you know what I say? It doesn't depend upon the seminar. It depends upon grace, and it depends upon their hunger. They want to be prayed with for the baptism of the Spirit? Well, we're going to pray for the baptism of the Spirit. I'll never forget when we were in Cambridge so many hundreds of years ago, it seems, and there were these people from Petersham dressed to the hilt, and here we are dressed in shorts looking like bums. And I remember Marge Broccoli said, honey, share your witnesses with these people, because these people are hungry and they need the baptism of the Holy Ghost tonight. And you know what? We took care of it that night. We didn't wait to send them to seminars. They were hungry. You see, things that are good, when they become law,
They destroy. I'm not saying that God did not use Abraham, Isaac, Jacob, and Moses to teach circumcision. That's real. But I am saying that the cutting of the flesh makes no difference. Even it says in the Old Testament, Jeremiah says, circumcise not your flesh, but circumcise your hearts, that hearts may be circumcised. Do you understand what I'm saying? But you see, there'll always be policemen to go back to the Torah, go back to the law, go back to works of the flesh, St. Paul would say. And what does he say to these Galatian people? He says to the Galatian people, you are foolish Galatians. Who put a spell on you? Who has bewitched you? Before whose eyes Jesus was evidently set forth as crucified, that happened through his preaching. This only I want you to know. Did you receive the Holy Spirit by works of the law or by hearing with faith? And then he will tell us that the law was our schoolmaster to bring us unto Christ, that we might be justified by faith. That the law was a schoolmaster until faith came. You see, if the law was enough, then Jesus Christ died in vain. Because that's really what you're saying. The Judaizers were coming into Galatia, and they were saying, you've got to become Jewish, the men have to be circumcised. If the law was enough, then Jesus Christ died in vain. And I want to tell you, the Lord Jesus did not die in vain. He died for us and for our salvation. He died for our sins. He died to reconcile us to the Father. It is through his blood that we are reconciled. It is by grace through faith that we are reconciled. It is by grace through faith that we become one with God. And who was the great apostle that could say that? St. Paul. St. Paul had it all. Yep, I'll say it again. St. Paul had it all when it came to being Jewish. And you see, in the early church, there was this struggle. What do we do with the Gentile believers? Do we make them Jewish and then they become Christian? But the Holy Spirit already spoke in Cornelius' house. They became Christians, speaking in other languages, prophesying, giving their life to Jesus, not through the law, but by hearing with faith. And they became a changed people, not through the law, but by hearing with faith. And it's still that way today. You know, people say, well, you know what? You want to get healed, you make this novena, and that's the only way you're going to get healed. Now, I'm not telling you that God's not going to use a novena, okay? That's not what I'm saying. I'm saying, no, that's not the only way. Jesus is the only way. You know, you want to get close to God, you've got to pray the rosary. I'm not telling you you've got to pray the rosary, but rosary will bring you closer to God. I know so many people, it's brought so many people closer to God. But it's not a must, and it's not a law, okay? It's not a must, and it's not a law. You know, you're saved only if you speak in other languages. I don't agree with that. I believe in the speaking with tongues. I speak in tongues all the time. You know what St. Paul said? I speak in tongues more than you all. Hallelujah. That's what he said. I speak in tongues. But you want to know what? Tongues is not the thing that says I'm saved. Becoming a new creation in Christ, it makes no difference if you're circumcised or uncircumcised. What makes the difference is that you become a new creation in Christ. So my question is this: have you ever become a new creation in Christ? That's my question. Do you know him? Do you know him? Like, do you know him? Have you experienced the love of God poured out into your heart by the Holy Spirit? Is Jesus just an historical figure?
Do you live by the law rather than by grace? I'm asking you these questions because if you don't know him, you need to know him. If you're just a legalist, I'm going to tell you, that's not going to get you anywhere. Because Paul was a legalist and he was killing Christians. Paul was a legalist and he was killing Christians. Do you understand what I'm saying? It's not about legalism. It's not about the law. Because if the law was enough, then Jesus Christ died in vain. But our Lord Jesus Christ did not die in vain. He died so that you might be put right with God, that your sins would be forgiven, that you might know him in the power of his death and in the power of his resurrection. So you pray with me. Into my heart.

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Let's invite him in. Into my heart.

0: Come in to stay, come into my heart, Lord Jesus. For circumcision or uncircumcision means nothing, St. Paul says, but a new creation in Christ. Jesus said it a different way. Unless a man be born again by water and the Spirit, he shall not enter the kingdom of heaven. Unless we be born again by baptism and the Holy Spirit, we shall not enter the kingdom of heaven. Jesus has come that we might have life, the life of grace, and not the life of the law. The law was a schoolmaster. It was good for its time. But now we've graduated. We've gone from the law to the grace of the living God. So you pray with me. I surrender my life to you, Jesus. I surrender my heart to you, Jesus. I surrender my love to you, Jesus. Come and dwell in my heart by faith. I believe you died on the cross for me. And if I were the only one, you would have died for me. If I were the only one, you would have died for me. If I were the only one, you would have died for me. Wash me clean with your precious blood. Cleanse me of my sin. Fill me with the Holy Spirit. I surrender my life to you. I surrender my life to you. And I pray the Holy Spirit would do his work now, that we would not only know about Jesus, but that so many people would know Jesus and the power that flows from his resurrection. More of your Spirit upon these people, Lord, and heal their bodies even now. Heal their throats even now. Heal their necks even now. Heal their arms even now. Heal their lives even now. Heal eyes in the name of Jesus now, Lord. Heal fingers in the name of Jesus through the blood that was shed at Calvary. Heal your people, Lord. Heal your people. Forgive your people. And let us know it is by grace we are saved through faith, created for good works. It's all about grace. It's all about grace. Grace that has been merited for us on the cross of Jesus Christ, when Jesus gave his life for us. It's all about grace. It's all about grace. It's all about grace. The grace of the Lord Jesus Christ, the love of God, and the fellowship of the Holy Spirit be with you. Listen, I need to hear from you. Father Tom, Post Office Box 602, East Boston, Mass. 02128. That's Father Tom, Post Office Box 602, East Boston, Mass. 02128.
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13: In the name of the Father, and of the Son, and of the Holy Spirit.
14: Amen.
13: I believe in God, the Father Almighty, creator of heaven and earth, and in Jesus Christ, his only Son, our Lord, who was conceived by the Holy Spirit, born of the Virgin Mary, suffered under Pontius Pilate, was crucified, died, and was buried. He descended into hell. On the third day he rose again from the dead. He ascended into heaven and is seated at the right hand of God the Father Almighty. From there he will come to judge the living and the dead.
14: I believe in the Holy Spirit, the Holy Catholic Church, the communion of saints, the forgiveness of sins, the resurrection of the body, and life everlasting. Amen.
13: Our Father, who art in heaven, hallowed be thy name. Thy kingdom come, thy will be done on earth as it is in heaven.
14: Give us this day our daily bread, and forgive us our trespasses, as we forgive those who trespass against us. And lead us not into temptation, but deliver us from evil.
13: For an increase of faith, hope, and love. Hail Mary, full of grace, the Lord is with thee. Blessed art thou among women, and blessed is the fruit of thy womb, Jesus.
14: Holy Mary, Mother of God, pray for us sinners, now and at the hour of our death. Amen.
13: Hail Mary, full of grace, the Lord is with thee. Blessed art thou among women, and blessed is the fruit of thy womb, Jesus.
14: Holy Mary, Mother of God, pray for us sinners, now and at the hour of our death. Amen.
13: Hail Mary, full of grace, the Lord is with thee. Blessed art thou among women, and blessed is the fruit of thy womb, Jesus.
14: Holy Mary, Mother of God, pray for us sinners, now and at the hour of our death. Amen.
13: Glory to the Father, and to the Son, and to the Holy Spirit.
14: As it was in the beginning, is now, and will be forever. Amen.
13: The first sorrowful mystery, the agony in the garden. Jesus went with them to a place called Gethsemane. He advanced a little and fell prostrate in prayer. My Father, if it is possible, let this cup pass me by. Our Father, who art in heaven, hallowed be thy name. Thy kingdom come, thy will be done on earth as it is in heaven.
14: Give us this day our daily bread, and forgive us our trespasses, as we forgive those who trespass against us. And lead us not into temptation, but deliver us from evil.
13: Hail Mary, full of grace, the Lord is with thee. Blessed art thou among women, and blessed is the fruit of thy womb, Jesus.
14: Holy Mary, Mother of God, pray for us sinners, now and at the hour of our death. Amen.
13: Hail Mary, full of grace, the Lord is with thee. Blessed art thou among women, and blessed is the fruit of thy womb, Jesus.
14: Holy Mary, Mother of God, pray for us sinners, now and at the hour of our death. Amen.
13: Hail Mary, full of grace, the Lord is with thee. Blessed art thou among women, and blessed is the fruit of thy womb, Jesus.
14: Holy Mary, Mother of God, pray for us sinners, now and at the hour of our death. Amen.
13: Hail Mary, full of grace, the Lord is with thee. Blessed art thou among women, and blessed is the fruit of thy womb, Jesus.
14: Holy Mary, Mother of God, pray for us sinners, now and at the hour of our death. Amen.
13: Hail Mary, full of grace, the Lord is with thee. Blessed art thou among women, and blessed is the fruit of thy womb, Jesus.
14: Holy Mary, Mother of God, pray for us sinners, now and at the hour of our death. Amen.
13: Hail Mary, full of grace, the Lord is with thee. Blessed art thou among women, and blessed is the fruit of thy womb, Jesus.
14: Holy Mary, Mother of God, pray for us sinners, now and at the hour of our death. Amen.
13: Hail Mary, full of grace, the Lord is with thee. Blessed art thou among women, and blessed is the fruit of thy womb, Jesus.
14: Holy Mary, Mother of God, pray for us sinners, now and at the hour of our death. Amen.
13: Hail Mary, full of grace, the Lord is with thee. Blessed art thou among women, and blessed is the fruit of thy womb, Jesus.
14: Holy Mary, Mother of God, pray for us sinners, now and at the hour of our death. Amen.
13: Hail Mary, full of grace, the Lord is with thee. Blessed art thou among women, and blessed is the fruit of thy womb, Jesus.
14: Holy Mary, Mother of God, pray for us sinners, now and at the hour of our death. Amen.
13: Hail Mary, full of grace, the Lord is with thee. Blessed art thou among women, and blessed is the fruit of thy womb, Jesus.
14: Holy Mary, Mother of God, pray for us sinners, now and at the hour of our death. Amen.
13: Glory to the Father, and to the Son, and to the Holy Spirit.
14: As it was in the beginning, is now, and will be forever. Amen.
13: O my Jesus, forgive us our sins, save us from the fires of hell. Lead all souls to heaven, especially those in most need of thy mercy.
15: The second sorrowful mystery, the scourging at the pillar. The people said, "Let his blood be upon us and upon our children." At that, he released Barabbas to them. Jesus, however, he first had scourged. Our Father, who art in heaven, hallowed be thy name. Thy kingdom come, thy will be done, on earth as it is in heaven.
14: Give us this day our daily bread, and forgive us our trespasses, as we forgive those who trespass against us. And lead us not into temptation, but deliver us from evil.
15: Hail Mary, full of grace, the Lord is with thee. Blessed art thou amongst women, and blessed is the fruit of thy womb, Jesus.
14: Holy Mary, Mother of God, pray for us sinners, now and at the hour of our death. Amen.
15: Hail Mary, full of grace, the Lord is with thee. Blessed art thou amongst women, and blessed is the fruit of thy womb, Jesus.
14: Holy Mary, Mother of God, pray for us sinners, now and at the hour of our death. Amen.
15: Hail Mary, full of grace, the Lord is with thee. Blessed art thou amongst women, and blessed is the fruit of thy womb, Jesus.
14: Holy Mary, Mother of God, pray for us sinners, now and at the hour of our death. Amen.
15: Hail Mary, full of grace, the Lord is with thee. Blessed art thou amongst women, and blessed is the fruit of thy womb, Jesus.
14: Holy Mary, Mother of God, pray for us sinners, now and at the hour of our death. Amen.
15: Hail Mary, full of grace, the Lord is with thee. Blessed art thou amongst women, and blessed is the fruit of thy womb, Jesus.
14: Holy Mary, Mother of God, pray for us sinners, now and at the hour of our death. Amen.
15: Hail Mary, full of grace, the Lord is with thee. Blessed art thou amongst women, and blessed is the fruit of thy womb, Jesus.
14: Holy Mary, Mother of God, pray for us sinners, now and at the hour of our death. Amen.
15: Hail Mary, full of grace, the Lord is with thee. Blessed art thou amongst women, and blessed is the fruit of thy womb, Jesus.
14: Holy Mary, Mother of God, pray for us sinners, now and at the hour of our death. Amen.
15: Hail Mary, full of grace, the Lord is with thee. Blessed art thou amongst women, and blessed is the fruit of thy womb, Jesus.
14: Holy Mary, Mother of God, pray for us sinners, now and at the hour of our death. Amen.
15: Hail Mary, full of grace, the Lord is with thee. Blessed art thou amongst women, and blessed is the fruit of thy womb, Jesus.
14: Holy Mary, Mother of God, pray for us sinners, now and at the hour of our death. Amen.
15: Hail Mary, full of grace, the Lord is with thee. Blessed art thou amongst women, and blessed is the fruit of thy womb, Jesus.
14: Holy Mary, Mother of God, pray for us sinners, now and at the hour of our death. Amen.
15: Glory be to the Father, to the Son, and to the Holy Spirit.
14: As it was in the beginning, is now, and will be forever. Amen.
15: O my Jesus, forgive us our sins, save us from the fires of hell, and lead all souls to heaven, especially those in most need of thy mercy.
16: A third sorrowful mystery, the crowning with thorns. They stripped off his clothes and wrapped him in a scarlet cloak. Weaving a crown out of thorns, they fixed it on his head and began to mock him. Our Father, who art in heaven, hallowed be thy name. Thy kingdom come, thy will be done on earth as it is in heaven.
14: Give us this day our daily bread, and forgive us our trespasses, as we forgive those who trespass against us. And lead us not into temptation, but deliver us from evil.
16: Hail Mary, full of grace, the Lord is with you. Blessed are you among women, and blessed is the fruit of your womb, Jesus.
14: Holy Mary, Mother of God, pray for us sinners, now and at the hour of our death. Amen.
16: Hail Mary, full of grace, the Lord is with you. Blessed are you among women, and blessed is the fruit of your womb, Jesus.
14: Holy Mary, Mother of God, pray for us sinners, now and at the hour of our death. Amen.
16: Hail Mary, full of grace, the Lord is with you. Blessed are you among women, and blessed is the fruit of your womb, Jesus.
14: Holy Mary, Mother of God, pray for us sinners, now and at the hour of our death. Amen.
16: Hail Mary, full of grace, the Lord is with you. Blessed are you among women, and blessed is the fruit of your womb, Jesus.
14: Holy Mary, Mother of God, pray for us sinners, now and at the hour of our death. Amen.
16: Hail Mary, full of grace, the Lord is with you. Blessed are you among women, and blessed is the fruit of your womb, Jesus.
14: Holy Mary, Mother of God, pray for us sinners, now and at the hour of our death. Amen.
16: Hail Mary, full of grace, the Lord is with you. Blessed are you among women, and blessed is the fruit of your womb, Jesus.
14: Holy Mary, Mother of God, pray for us sinners, now and at the hour of our death. Amen.
16: Hail Mary, full of grace, the Lord is with you. Blessed are you among women, and blessed is the fruit of your womb, Jesus.
14: Holy Mary, Mother of God, pray for us sinners, now and at the hour of our death. Amen.
16: Hail Mary, full of grace, the Lord is with you. Blessed are you among women, and blessed is the fruit of your womb, Jesus.
14: Holy Mary, Mother of God, pray for us sinners, now and at the hour of our death. Amen.
16: Hail Mary, full of grace, the Lord is with you. Blessed are you among women, and blessed is the fruit of your womb, Jesus.
14: Holy Mary, Mother of God, pray for us sinners, now and at the hour of our death. Amen.
16: Hail Mary, full of grace, the Lord is with you. Blessed are you among women, and blessed is the fruit of your womb, Jesus.
14: Holy Mary, Mother of God, pray for us sinners, now and at the hour of our death. Amen.
16: Glory to the Father, and to the Son, and to the Holy Spirit.
14: As it was in the beginning, is now, and will be forever. Amen.
16: O my Jesus,
14: forgive us our sins, save us from the fires of hell, and lead all souls to heaven, especially those who have most need of thy mercy.
17: The fourth sorrowful mystery, the carrying of the cross. Jesus was led away, and carrying the cross by himself, went out to what is called the place of the skull. There they crucified him. Our Father, who art in heaven, hallowed be thy name. Thy kingdom come, thy will be done on earth as it is in heaven.
14: Give us this day our daily bread, and forgive us our trespasses, as we forgive those who trespass against us. And lead us not into temptation, but deliver us from evil.
17: Hail Mary, full of grace, the Lord is with thee. Blessed art thou among women, and blessed is the fruit of thy womb, Jesus.
14: Holy Mary, Mother of God, pray for us sinners, now and at the hour of our death. Amen.
17: Hail Mary, full of grace, the Lord is with thee. Blessed art thou among women, and blessed is the fruit of thy womb, Jesus.
14: Holy Mary, Mother of God, pray for us sinners, now and at the hour of our death. Amen.
17: Hail Mary, full of grace, the Lord is with thee. Blessed art thou among women, and blessed is the fruit of thy womb, Jesus.
14: Holy Mary, Mother of God, pray for us sinners, now and at the hour of our death. Amen.
17: Hail Mary, full of grace, the Lord is with thee. Blessed art thou among women, and blessed is the fruit of thy womb, Jesus.
14: Holy Mary, Mother of God, pray for us sinners, now and at the hour of our death. Amen.
17: Hail Mary, full of grace, the Lord is with thee. Blessed art thou among women, and blessed is the fruit of thy womb, Jesus.
14: Holy Mary, Mother of God, pray for us sinners, now and at the hour of our death. Amen.
17: Hail Mary, full of grace, the Lord is with thee. Blessed art thou among women, and blessed is the fruit of thy womb, Jesus.
14: Holy Mary, Mother of God, pray for us sinners, now and at the hour of our death. Amen.
17: Hail Mary, full of grace, the Lord is with thee. Blessed art thou among women, and blessed is the fruit of thy womb, Jesus.
14: Holy Mary, Mother of God, pray for us sinners, now and at the hour of our death. Amen.
17: Hail Mary, full of grace, the Lord is with thee. Blessed art thou among women, and blessed is the fruit of thy womb, Jesus.
14: Holy Mary, Mother of God, pray for us sinners, now and at the hour of our death. Amen.
17: Hail Mary, full of grace, the Lord is with thee. Blessed art thou among women, and blessed is the fruit of thy womb, Jesus.
14: Holy Mary, Mother of God, pray for us sinners, now and at the hour of our death. Amen.
17: Hail Mary, full of grace, the Lord is with thee. Blessed art thou among women, and blessed is the fruit of thy womb, Jesus.
14: Holy Mary, Mother of God, pray for us sinners, now and at the hour of our death. Amen.
17: Glory be to the Father, and to the Son, and to the Holy Spirit.
14: As it was in the beginning, is now, and will be forever. Amen.
17: O my Jesus,
14: forgive us our sins, save us from the fires of hell, and lead all souls to heaven, especially those who are most in need of thy mercy.
18: The fifth sorrowful mystery, the crucifixion and death of Jesus. The curtain in the sanctuary was torn in two. Jesus uttered a loud cry and said, "Father, into your hands I commend my spirit." After this, he expired. Our Father, who art in heaven, hallowed be thy name. Thy kingdom come, thy will be done on earth as it is in heaven.
14: Give us this day our daily bread, and forgive us our trespasses, as we forgive those who trespass against us. And lead us not into temptation, but deliver us from evil.
18: Hail Mary, full of grace, the Lord is with thee. Blessed art thou among women, and blessed is the fruit of thy womb, Jesus.
14: Holy Mary, Mother of God, pray for us sinners, now and at the hour of our death. Amen.
18: Hail Mary, full of grace, the Lord is with thee. Blessed art thou among women, and blessed is the fruit of thy womb, Jesus.
14: Holy Mary, Mother of God, pray for us sinners, now and at the hour of our death. Amen.
18: Hail Mary, full of grace, the Lord is with thee. Blessed art thou among women, and blessed is the fruit of thy womb, Jesus.
14: Holy Mary, Mother of God, pray for us sinners, now and at the hour of our death. Amen.
18: Hail Mary, full of grace, the Lord is with thee. Blessed art thou among women, and blessed is the fruit of thy womb, Jesus.
14: Holy Mary, Mother of God, pray for us sinners, now and at the hour of our death. Amen.
18: Hail Mary, full of grace, the Lord is with thee. Blessed art thou among women, and blessed is the fruit of thy womb, Jesus.
14: Holy Mary, Mother of God, pray for us sinners, now and at the hour of our death. Amen.
18: Hail Mary, full of grace, the Lord is with thee.
19: Blessed art thou among women, and blessed is the fruit of thy womb, Jesus.
14: Holy Mary, Mother of God, pray for us sinners, now and at the hour of our death. Amen.
19: Hail Mary, full of grace, the Lord is with thee. Blessed art thou among women, and blessed is the fruit of thy womb, Jesus.
14: Holy Mary, Mother of God, pray for us sinners, now and at the hour of our death. Amen.
19: Hail Mary, full of grace, the Lord is with thee. Blessed art thou among women, and blessed is the fruit of thy womb, Jesus.
14: Holy Mary, Mother of God, pray for us sinners, now and at the hour of our death. Amen.
19: Hail Mary, full of grace, the Lord is with thee. Blessed art thou among women, and blessed is the fruit of thy womb, Jesus.
14: Holy Mary, Mother of God, pray for us sinners, now and at the hour of our death. Amen.
19: Hail Mary, full of grace, the Lord is with thee. Blessed art thou among women, and blessed is the fruit of thy womb, Jesus.
14: Holy Mary, Mother of God, pray for us sinners, now and at the hour of our death. Amen.
19: Glory be to the Father, and to the Son, and to the Holy Spirit.
14: As it was in the beginning, is now, and will be forever. Amen.
19: O my Jesus,
14: forgive us our sins, save us from the fires of hell, and lead all souls to heaven, especially those in most need of thy mercy.
19: Hail, Holy Queen,
14: Mother of Mercy, our life, our sweetness, and our hope. To you we cry, poor man's children of Eve. To you do we send up our sighs, mourning and weeping in this valley of tears. Turn then, most gracious Advocate, your eyes of mercy towards us, and after this our exile, show unto us the blessed fruit of your womb, Jesus. O clement, O loving, O sweet Virgin Mary.
19: Pray for us, O Holy Mother of God,
14: that we may be made worthy of the promises of Christ.
19: O God,
14: whose only begotten Son, by his life, death, and resurrection, has purchased for us the rewards of eternal life, grant, we beseech you, that while meditating on these mysteries of the Most Holy Rosary of the Blessed Virgin Mary, we may imitate what they contain and obtain what they promise, through the same Christ our Lord. Amen.
19: In the name of the Father, and of the Son, and of the Holy Spirit.
14: Amen.
12: We would now like to welcome back Mary Promota as she concludes her multi-day segment, sharing on the topic of mental health ministries here in the diocese.
20: This is really amazing. It's all under one umbrella. And I'm thinking, you can take a kid at a Catholic high school because it's a demanding curriculum. Mm-hmm. And they just need to go sit somewhere, just for quiet, get collected, maybe a little prayer, and go back to class. Mm-hmm. How that would set up a young student for life to understand, I can pull this in, I've got community, everything's okay. I don't need to go do things that are going to bring harm to me and to others, to kind of put a little stopgap there. I mean, that would be the hopes.
21: Yeah. And in the elementary schools, you know, we're talking about what would that look like on the playground for our young people. And, you know, you may have heard of buddy benches. So sometimes children, you know, there's a bench in the play area, and if a young person is feeling kind of low or needing a buddy, they go sit on the buddy bench. And the rest of the students are attuned to, oops, if somebody is sitting there, they need a buddy. Maybe I'll go sit and I'll be that buddy.
20: That is amazing. Community.
21: So if we can instill that in a very young age, being sensitive to one another's needs, not trying to be second guess it, but if you're sitting on the buddy bench, you're asking for somebody to be your buddy. So, you know, it's giving the student sitting on the bench the opportunity to voice what they need, and then for the community around them, those that feel that they can go sit and be a buddy.
20: I can see how this can absolutely deter a deeper mental health issue. Mm-hmm. Especially at young ages, if they know there's somewhere where they can go and nobody's going to judge, mm-hmm. and you're not. Nobody's going to get in your head. They're going to share with you. They're going to share your heart, mm-hmm. and they're going to be there. And I love it that you have absolute concrete things that you can do. Mm-hmm. Fix the hole in the wall. Mm-hmm. Get some food to this family. That's mm-hmm. what Catholicism is. Mm-hmm. That is who we are.
0: And that is looking at mental wellness and mental health holistically.
20: Yes. Yeah. Yes. Mary, thank you so much. Is there anything else you would like to say to the listeners?
0: Just that if anybody is looking for resources and they're not sure where to go for mental health connections, feel free to call the Diocese of Phoenix Office of Mental Health Ministry, because there's no wrong door here.
20: Thank you very much.
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0: If you could use a little extra encouragement in your day, you've come to the right place. I'm Keith Stevens, and welcome to Keep the Faith.
1: And I'm Donna Cruz. Whether you just have these smaller stresses frustrating you, or you have a major hurdle in life to overcome, there's something for you here, and it sounds a lot like this.

0: we have a choice to be in an active mode, which is independent of how anybody or anything reacts to us. And he didn't tell anybody anything was wrong because in Brian's mind, nothing was wrong. He says, I can't wait to find out what God has in store for me next.
1: If I leave angry, I'm coming back. 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I made a terrible error, but this is what I can promise you, my daughter. I will never leave you again.
2: I trust you.

Our homes are supposed to be a place of comfort and safety for the ones we love most. Next on Keep the Faith, a story of how one man started rebuilding the bridge of trust with his daughter.

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1: Hi, I'm Donna Cruz. It can be easy to mess up and cause your family to question your commitment to them. And once that happens, it's often a long road back to rebuilding trust. Keep the Faith's relationship chef, Dr. Joe Bean, is here to help.
2: Back in the 1980s, my wife and I wound up apart. It wasn't her fault, it was mine. I went off and lived some ways that I'm very ashamed of now. It hurt her, but it also hurt my two daughters. Now, I did see them every other weekend. It's the only thing I did right during that time. After 3 years apart, we finally worked through our problems. I came to my senses. I asked Alice to take me back, and she did, and we remarried. One daughter was 6 when we divorced. She was 9 when Alice and I finally put our life back together and remarried each other. By the time she was 10, I was traveling and speaking around the country, and every time I left the house, she cried inordinately. I didn't want to ask because I thought I knew the answer, and finally I did. Honey, why do you get so upset when I leave? You know, airplanes are safe. I'll be back. And she looked at me and said, really? There was a time when you didn't come back. How do I know that you're really going to come back this time? And so I assured her, if I leave angry, I'm coming back. If I leave happy, I'm coming back. If I leave in no mood at all, I'm coming back. I made a terrible error, but this is what I can promise you, my daughter. I will never leave you again. You see, this is the relationship recipe. People need to have comfort and commitment to know that you're there in the good days and the bad days and every day. And if you've already messed that up, you need to go do what I did. Not because I'm perfect. As a matter of fact, I did it because I was imperfect. Going back to my daughter and saying, please forgive me. And I promise you, I'll be there for you from now on. Now, don't make that promise if you're not going to keep it. Comfort of commitment. Remember that phrase. They say

when you start declaring the truth of who you are, it will overshadow any facts that of your past that try to pull you down. It would be very easy to stay as a victim. And the truth is, we've all been a victim of something. And the next step is surviving. But the goal isn't to just survive. The goal is to become that overcomer. And an overcomer is someone who not only knows who they are, but now they're actually bringing other people to freedom.

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1: Hey, I'm Keith Stevens. In today's fast-paced world, stress can hit us and get us down really at any time. Susie Larson has written books like Fully Alive and Your Powerful Prayers, and she shares how it's important to sometimes know our limits.
2: God is not obligated to keep us healthy if we keep grinding our gears. He's not the one asking us to drive at that pace. And I will say there's a certain arrogance in it if we think we can do it without consequence. People let us hit the wall. I did 15, 17 years ago and learned some valuable lessons about my limits. And I'm telling you, if we can be humble enough to respect our limits and then say, God, you are the one with no limits, you will find growth in your life that's sustainable. You really can't go through life and keep your health without a consistent bedtime. So that might need to be your very next tweak is say, and you might doing it kicking and screaming, but your body will thank you. This is where moral failure happens. This is where shortcuts happen. This is where people implode. This is where their accumulative stressed life catches up and there's a disease that hits them out of nowhere. We open ourselves up to so much destruction when we think we are above needing rest and then we brag about it to everybody else. Until you're content to be misunderstood, you'll never be able to do everything God wants you to do. And to be content to be misunderstood is to say, I wish I could do that, but I just can't. I know my limits, but it's become one of the greatest gifts of my life is to be able to say no and say yes and ultimately know that I serve an audience of one.

0: sometimes all you need is a story to remind you that there's hope. Steve Brown has one of those. And we've teamed up with Steve and the rest of our friends at Key Life to help make encouragement contagious right here on Keep the Faith.
1: I'll never forget the hospital visit. I asked the lady if she was scared, and she replied, "Are you crazy? This is a hospital. People die in hospitals." I loved it. You know, not only hospitals, but life is kind of scary, isn't it? When I'm on an airplane, and I've never put all my weight on one of those things yet, and the weather's bad, I always check out the pilot and the flight attendants to see if there is perspiration on their upper lips. In a panic mode, I do the same thing with God. There's never any perspiration on his upper lip. Makes me feel better. As long as he's cool, I'm cool. I'm Steve Brown. You think about that. Share what you just heard with a friend. Go to youthinkaboutthat.org.
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0: For Zion's Sake with hosts Shelley and June Volk. 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
2: Near the end of the Revolutionary War, George Washington received a letter from one of his own officers. Colonel Louis Nicola suggested that America might be better served by a monarchy, with Washington himself as king. Washington firmly rejected the idea. He had spent years leading Americans in a fight for independence from a monarchy. He would not see that victory end with America creating a king of its own. He understood that the cause of the revolution was greater than any one man. His example reminds us that power can be offered, earned, or taken. But character determines whether we use it for ourselves or remain faithful to something greater.
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1: I'm Donna Cruz. It may have been a while since you've had a good laugh. If that's you, maybe that's exactly what you need right now.
2: Come from a good family. My mom had a beehive hairdo when I was a kid. And I'm not lying, at night my mom used to wrap her head with toilet paper. Am I making this up, friends? Unbelievable. Took her out TPing houses. Come on, mom, spin faster. Will you get with the program?
1: Nick Arnett is a family-friendly comedian who's written the book Me, We, and Glee.
3: What causes laughter? You know, there are two ingredients in all humor. One is the element of surprise. But there's another element in humor that people often overlook, and sitcoms are completely based on this notion, and it's called conflict. It's something that has gone awry, something has gone wrong, and we can relate to it because that's life. So we have the unexpected and we have conflict. Those are the two things in humor. Now, what causes anxiety? What causes stress? What causes fear? What causes worry? The unexpected and conflict. Isn't that interesting? The same things that trigger laughter, the same things that actually cause us pain. I think that's why God gave us humor, to balance things out. Humor is a wonderful way to reduce stress. Try to think negative thoughts while you're smiling. You can't do it. And you know what? The shortest distance between two people is a good laugh. Have you ever had a good laugh with somebody? They're in the same room, you're laughing at the same joke. Maybe you couldn't even stand that guy, but you were laughing together and you had a certain bond. You related to something together. Try it.

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11: 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It demands verbal communication, and that communication can get profane or inappropriate. In addition, some user-generated maps can contain offensive symbols or images. Mecha Chameleon has its charms, but parents who let their younger kids into this world may find it's not so charming at all. 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I'm Paul Acey for Plugged In by Focus on the Family.
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2: In 2013, my two children and I were homeless. I lost my job, so I was getting jobs here and there, off and on, and it was just not making ends meet fast enough. And then finally, I asked one of my part-time jobs. I'm a caregiver, and I asked them to give me full-time hours. So they said, "Well, we have a client, but she's an actor." God just told me just be obedient, and I went there, and that was in 2013. I'm still there taking care of my patient. Is 87 years old, and her daughter has been such a blessing to me and my children. I was in school, and she's paying for my tuition to go to school.
3: She has no idea how much she has blessed our family, and she had no idea the days that I was coming to work for her. I didn't have any more life left in me. I was just about ready to give up. She's an angel. She changed my whole life.

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0: Hi, I'm Keith Stevens, and I'm so glad to be able to spend some time with you today here on Keep the Faith.
1: And I'm Donna Cruz. We all know that sometimes life can be hard, and you could just use a little bit of encouragement to help get you through the day. Well, here, it sounds a bit like this.
2: No, this isn't true. This label, this dot, this identity that I've given myself, this isn't who I was created to be.
3: There is a power that is unleashed when you say, you know what, no matter what, I'm going to be in this. I'm going to be all in. We are going to lock ourselves in this marriage and throw away the key.
4: You're still a daughter. You're still a son. No matter what.
0: Max Lucado shares how he deals with fear, and it just might help you too. That's next on Keep the Faith.
5: Standing where I stand now, I know that he's the reason. I almost can't believe it.

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1: I'm Donna Cruz. It can be tough to overcome our fears and move forward in life. Sometimes it's fear of the unknown or fear that we're going to fail. Maybe you've been there. Our friend Max Licato has written many books that deal with things just like this, including Anxious for Nothing.
2: One of the things that help us deal with fears is to put words on them. Because as long as fear is some nebulous, ill-defined force, as long as it's an evil force, then it really seems scary. But if you put words on it, like, you know what I'm afraid of? I'm afraid that when I apply for a job, somebody's going to turn me down. Okay, that's it. I could handle that. It won't be fun, but I could get through that. But fear comes at us like this loud sound with no particulars. It's just like a noise, ill-defined. And that's where I think the devil likes to leave it. But when we, like Jesus in the garden, he said, take this cup from me, this particular challenge. Would you help me face this? When we take that specific challenge and put it in words, that brings it down to size, and we can face it with God's help.

0: is a liar.
1: I take responsibility for my action. I take responsibility for my attitude. I take responsibility for my thought. I just refuse to let things just happen to me because it doesn't work. It works when I say to myself, Jillian, you have a choice. You can either respond to this or you can react to this. And when I react, it doesn't quite work out. When I respond with peace or joy or forgiveness, then it seems to always find its way around.
2: This is Keep the Faith.
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8: 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That's next on Keep the Faith.

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1: Hey, I'm Keith Stevens. Maybe you've been asked that question. Where do you see yourself in 5 years? If your marriage right now feels hopeless, you might imagine yourself in a more fulfilling relationship. Shanti Feldhahn has written books like The Surprising Secrets of Highly Happy Marriages and The Good News About Marriage. She says that relationship can be with the same person.
2: This group of researchers studied these people that were very miserable in their marriages and struggling, and that may be where some people listening are today. And this study followed those people for 5 years and found that almost 80% of those people that were the most miserable, if they stayed married for 5 years, that almost 80% of them were very happy 5 years later. And it's because there is a power that is unleashed when you say, you know what, no matter what, I'm going to be in this. I'm going to be all in. And okay, what is it that happens? And this one husband, he put it this way. He said, it's what happens when you say, we are going to lock ourselves in this marriage and throw away the key. Because what happens before then, if you haven't done that, it's really easy to do things to protect yourself. Like, you know, maybe you have the little bank account on the side. Or maybe, you know, you share things with a good friend that you would never share with your spouse because you're kind of holding back just a little bit. But what those things do is that they build a wall. And so this couple that I was talking to, they said everything changed when they realized, you know what? We got to get rid of the separate bank accounts. We've got to stop keeping secrets. We've got to recognize we are in this marriage for a lifetime. So we better figure out how to make this work.

0: And I think a lot of people have things in their heart they want to do, and they're like, wow, you know, when I have the plan together, when I have it all figured out, then I'm going to do something great. But the reality is, the miracle is in the one step that you think you can't take in the beginning. It's getting people to do the things that's been in their heart for so long as they're driving down that road. I want to do this. I'd love to make a difference in this way. And encouraging them to get that process started and watch what happens from there.
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1: 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Are you finding yourself wondering if your marriage can even be saved?
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4: 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And then when life throws a paradigm at us, like you have to work or you go through a divorce or something, then all of a sudden your agreement kind of is, it's challenged.

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1: I'm Donna Cruz. In the chaos of this world, we sometimes feel that we're stuck on the giant hamster wheel of life and we just can't get out. Rachel Marie Martin is a single mother of seven and author of The Brave Art of Motherhood. She shares some very useful ways to get unstuck in our daily lives.
2: Most of us get stuck because we've made an agreement with ourselves. We think, I'm not a good mom if I work. And then when life throws a paradigm at us, like you have to work or you go through a divorce or something, then all of a sudden your agreement kind of it's challenged. In order to keep the agreement in place, we, without realizing it, often make excuses. For me, it was the excuse of being busy, or it was the excuse of when the kids are grown, then I'll take care of myself. And then what happens is we have the agreements, we make the excuses, it becomes our reality. It's like a circle looping around. The reality enforces whatever agreement that we've made, that maybe I won't start riding until the kids are older. And then we perpetuate it by being busy. And in order to get unstuck is we have to rewrite the agreement. We have to understand what we're telling ourselves. No, this isn't true. This label, this dot, this identity that I've given myself, this isn't who I was created to be. And then break down the excuses. Why are we saying no to ourselves in this moment of time? Why are we saying yes to being busy and not being busy doing the things that really matter? I've gone

basis. Everybody is seeking redemption for mistakes or struggles or suffering that they go through. Everybody seeks love, companionship, children, a family, a way to figure out how

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10: 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Colonel Louis Nicola suggested that America might be better served by a monarchy, with Washington himself as king. 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
12: Hi, it's Amy Bird here on Keep the Faith with some contagious encouragement. 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
1: Everybody, I'm Kathy Lee Gifford. 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
2: I thought I'd given everything over to Christ, and then I realized that there was one thing that I had held on to, that I had just called my own, and that it was nobody else's, not even God. And it was my dream to become a veterinarian, because I've had that dream since I was a little girl, and it was always just my dream, nobody else's. And I realized right then and there that I hadn't given everything up to God. He wanted that from me too. I just said, fine, you know what? If that's what you want, I've lived like the past few months trying to live without you, and it's been the most miserable time of my life. So if this is what you want, it's yours. And there was such peace in that, and just letting that go. So God is good, and He is faithful in His promises, but thinking that you're going to do it on your own, it's not going to work. And by the way, I did just graduate from vet school.

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0: Welcome to Keep the Faith, the home of contagious encouragement. I'm Donna Cruz.
1: And I'm Keith Stevens. One thing that can be like a weight around your ankles is unforgiveness. Well, in this next hour, we hope you find the strength through songs and stories like these to let it go.
2: I once heard someone ask the question, who is the most influential person in your life? It's the one you haven't forgiven.
3: You got to get open. It's hard. It's hard to get a glass ketchup bottle the top off. It's one of the hardest things. And if you can get that top off, be open to it. There's a better way to do life than go around angry and hurt.
4: Oh, Father, give me grace to forgive them, 'cause I feel like the one losing.
0: Maybe there's a line. If someone crosses it, forgiveness is out of the question. Well, next on Keep the Faith, one of Billy Graham's daughters shares a story of finding real freedom.

0: love. You're listening to Keep the Faith.
1: I once heard someone ask the question, who is the most influential person in your life? It's the one you haven't forgiven.
2: Wow. That's Ruth Graham, one of the daughters of the late Billy Graham. She's written a new book called Forgiving My Father, Forgiving Myself. She's finding out that you can have freedom no matter what's been done to you.
1: I was at Angola Prison in Louisiana, a prison of 5,000 men. The warden asked if we would go to death row. And the first cell I went to, this young man stuck his hand out to shake my hand. And he said, can I sing you a song? So he stood there, a cappella, stood back from the bars, and he sang a cappella, It Is Well With My Soul.

When we left, I thought that was sort of the end of my story. National press had covered that story, the fact that I was there. And when I got home, I got an email from somebody and they said, did you meet so-and-so? And so I replied to her and I said, yes, I did. Then I was asked, is he a believer? And I said, yes, he is a believer and he's to be executed. And this person emailed back and said, I take no pleasure in his execution, but he did murder my granddaughter in a brutal way. And I just want to know that he's going to be in heaven when I'm there. And I thought, oh my goodness, I couldn't imagine that kind of forgiveness, that kind of grace.

It'll clear the bitterness away. It can even set a prisoner free. There is no end to what its power can do. So let it go and be amazed by what you see through eyes of grace. The prisoner that it really frees is you.

For years, I actually thought that the detergent was the same thing as the softener. And so for years, instead of cleaning my clothes, I just softened them. Our hearts are being laundered every day by God. There's a lot of things about us that need to be cleaned. 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

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On Keep the Faith, we call it contagious encouragement.

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1: I'm Donna Cruz. So, you know, forgiveness brings freedom, but how do you go about doing it? In his book, Love Like You've Never Been Hurt, Jensen Franklin says it's a lot like, of all things, getting ketchup out of a bottle.
2: The first step, if you're going to get a ketchup bottle open, is to get the top off. And you got to become open. You got to get open. It's hard. It's hard to get a glass ketchup bottle the top off. It's one of the hardest things. That person that you haven't talked to, that maybe family member that you haven't spoken to, I'm open. And then once you get open to it, just like a ketchup bottle, start tapping in the right place. They said if you would tap on that number 57 over and over and over, it will bring the release of the contents that are under pressure. Forgiveness is there, but sometimes it doesn't come gushing out. It's not like a squeezable bottle. And that's what I found to be so true. You know, it might take a minute, but if you'll keep hitting in the right spot, if you'll keep praying, if you'll keep calling, if you'll keep talking, and little by little, the contents of forgiveness begin to be released from our lives, and suddenly we're hugging again and talking again and eating again and going out again and doing what families ought to be doing. God knows how to release, and you can love like you've never been hurt. Well,

0: the release of being around people who know who you are and still love you. There's something really beautiful about that. And if the church was that place, and I think it is supposed to be that place where people knew they were sick and no one tried to pretend they weren't, it would be wonderful.
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7: Near the end of the Revolutionary War, George Washington received a letter from one of his own officers. Colonel Louis Nicola suggested that America might be better served by a monarchy, with Washington himself as king. Washington firmly rejected the idea. He had spent years leading Americans in a fight for independence from a monarchy. He would not see that victory end with America creating a king of its own. He understood that the cause of the revolution was greater than any one man. His example reminds us that power can be offered, earned, or taken. But character determines whether we use it for ourselves or remain faithful to something greater.
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0: up next on Keep the Faith, when you have that sinking feeling in the pit of your stomach, there's only one thing to do. And it's often the last thing you want to do.
1: Well, I'm walking her back to her room, and I glance over, and I had my Bible on the living room table by my laptop. And I just noticed this funny hump in my Bible.

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But no matter where you are in life today, there's always hope. Keep the faith.

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1: Hey, I'm Keith Stevens. It's been said that making mistakes is better than faking perfection. It's a lesson Lisa Harper is learning a little bit more every day. Lisa is the author of books like The Sacrament of Happy. As hard as it is to forgive, sometimes it's just as hard when the tables are turned.
2: I do want to say I'm sorry. I want to always be in the habit of being quick to repent and slow to take offense. And I tell my little girl on a regular basis. Last night, this is so telling. She, I thought, had lost my phone because she told me she had put my phone in a drawer. And I was like, baby, mama needs her phone. Got to call somebody right now. We went through this whole 20-minute, it's in that drawer, it's in that drawer, mama. Well, she, I realized later, kind of thought we were playing a game. Well, I got really frustrated. I was like, Missy, honey, this isn't funny. Mama needs her phone. And I fussed pretty hard at her for being, at one point I said, rebellious. Well, I'm walking her back to her room and I glance over and I had my Bible on the living room table by my laptop. And I just noticed this funny hump in my Bible. I go over and I was like, oh, please no, please no, please no. I turn a couple pages. Sure enough, there's my phone in my Bible, as if that's not convicting, that I've just gotten onto my kid. She didn't touch my phone. It's in my Bible. And it was another one of those, Lord Jesus, forgive me. You know, I just bumble all over myself some days. And I went straight into Missy's room and said, baby, mama was impatient with you. And I'm so sorry. You didn't deserve that. Of course, her immediate response was, that's okay, mama. Which I might as well have been just, you know, filleted by a whip. That just kills you when they're so quick to forgive. But the older I've gotten, the less I believe my own press release. I know I will fail even today the measure of not only my character, but really how much I trust God and His redemption is how quickly I say I'm sorry.

most of us are either a reflection of or reaction to the people that have been closest to in our life. So be a beautiful reaction. You don't have to react with militancy. React with love and resolve. If somebody, some people who are listening have had a tough childhood. I mean, it was pretty rugged growing up. Well, be a beautiful reaction to that. You know, if you didn't get a lot of love, well, love everybody all the more. You know how awesome it is.

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13: Joshua 1:8 says, this book of the law shall not depart from your mouth. You shall meditate on it day and night and be careful to according to all that is written in it, and then your way will be prosperous, and everything you do will have success.
14: This is Focus on the Family Minute with Russ Crossan, talking about how most people have the wrong idea of success and how they should actually define it.
13: So, Jim, I used to read that and think, Joshua 1:8, I'm going to have money. But read it more slowly. What's the Bible say? Love your wife as Christ loved the church. You're successful. Deuteronomy 8, train up your kids. It says, do according to what's written in here, and then you're successful. So true success has nothing to do with money. It has to do with doing what the Bible says, which is love my wife, train up my children the way they should go, work heartily for my employer, Colossians 3:23. And so we have bought the wrong definition of success, which has really exacerbated the problem of balance.
14: More from Russ Crossan on what true success is and what the Bible says about it at FamilyMinute.org.

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2: One day I went out just doing a little bit of shopping and hadn't seen or spoken with my dad in probably a year at that point. He was an alcoholic when I was growing up, but I happened to run into him that day. We were both walking up to the checkout and I looked up and we looked at each other at the exact same time and kind of just said hi and bye and left. And after that, I was just kind of thinking to myself, you know, that life's too short and I wanted him in my life. So I got in my car and I drove over there and I forgave him that day. And since then, our relationship has strengthened and he actually got saved a couple days ago. He's been an alcoholic for 20 some years. So to see him come out of that

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5: Good morning, listeners. 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Family Values Radio in Phoenix, Arizona. I am your host, Ted Murphy, United States Marine Corps veteran. Actually, I am nobody trying to convince everybody about somebody's that's going to help us save our democracy. And with me this morning is two of those folks. I should say two lovely ladies with me this morning. Neither one are a stranger to most any of you. Of course, if you remember last week, we had on the program, excuse me just a moment, ladies, I need to go to our phone guest. I believe we have a call coming in from Congressional District 2, Jonathan Nez campaign. I'm thinking we have Zach and maybe the former president of the Navajo Nation himself. Mr. President, or Zach, are you there?
6: Hey, how you doing, Ted? Jonathan Nez here, former president of the Navajo Nation, Yate, of course, in the Navajo language, that means greetings to all your listeners, and that language helped win battles in war and helped win World War II with our Navajo code talkers, and I just wanted to say thank you for your service, Ted, and for all our veterans that are listening out there, and their families and those that are serving right now.
5: Well, thank you for those kind words, Mr. Chairman. As you know, and I don't know if our listeners know, but the Navajo Nation sends more recruits to the United States Marine Corps than any other demographic around the country. And we certainly appreciate our brothers and sisters on the nation and on all of our brothers and sisters in CD2. Brother Chairman, as you travel across the Navajo Nation and the entire Congressional District 2, just give me the three major concerns that you hear people talking about as you go out and meet people.
6: Well, you know, I grew up on a ranch without running water or electricity on the Navajo Nation, you know, with both my parents being Republican, grew up in a very conservative home. And I say that because, you know, I think the direction that this country is going is very concerning for a lot of us, and if not all of us. We are focusing a lot on water security in our campaign because that's the number one item that comes up. Of course, affordability, prices of goods and services just skyrocketing in our communities. Well, you know, the wealthy are the ultra wealthy are making record profits on the backs of hardworking people, and of course, bringing back our fair share of resources, if not water from the Colorado River. It's also our tax dollars that go to this country, and bringing those dollars back into our tribal and rural communities in Arizona too, if all across the state, and those are the issues that are important to the voters, not just in AZ2 but all over the country.
5: I couldn't agree with you more, Mr. Chairman. I saw a poll, I think one day last week, maybe a little bit earlier than that, and I don't put a lot of faith in polls, but I see that you are our read that you are running tied with the incumbent in CD2?
6: Yes, sir. We are, this race is now a toss-up. You know, I think it just shows that there's a lot of frustration to leaders in Washington, D.C., and that's both parties, Democrats and Republicans. And they just want common-sense leaders to be speaking up for them in Washington, D.C. And, you know, there's a historic element to this race, Ted. And I just want to say, you know, I am running to be the first Native American and first indigenous person from the state of Arizona to be elected to the U.S. House of Representatives. So I say that because they have yet to hear a voice like mine, a voice of common sense and a voice for everyone, for all, as we say in tribal communities, all five-finger beings, meaning all human beings, no matter the politics, no matter the faith, no matter the you know, the division in this country is showing that, you know, we need to come together and take back our country. And, you know, our warriors fight for our democracy and spreading democracy all over the world. We have to be that model here in the United States for everyone all over the world, that we are a democratic state and we take care of our own.
5: Well, Brother Chairman, it is an honor to have an opportunity not only to talk with you, but to get to know you a little bit as we work through these campaigns. I know that you were on the chairman of the nation. I had the opportunity many years ago to come to the nation to hear watch a chairman of the nation be sworn in. It was an honor. Thank you for putting your name on the ballot once again. Much success to you and yours. And as you travel across the nation and all of CD2, if you would just express to all of our veterans, and not only our veterans, but our families, because our veterans' families are very, very important. Without a veteran's family, you typically don't have a veteran. So thank you, sir. Have a blessed day, and we look forward to having you on when we have more time to spend to talk about the issues in CD2. Thank you. Be safe. Be safe. God bless.
6: God bless you, Ted. And visit, those of you listening, visit our website, jonathannez.com.
5: Thank you
6: so much.
5: God bless. That, listeners, was former chairman of the Navajo Nation on KXXT 1010 AM, Family Values Radio. As I was beginning to say before I got ahead of myself, sometime I get a little excited about this program because I do believe it is a program that is going to help save our democracy, not only across the state of Arizona, but across the country as we try to get the word out. It was a little hectic this morning at the station because of the fact that we have limited time and limited resources, and we wanted to get as many voices as we could. So let me just introduce our guest we have with us this morning. We just spoke to the Navajo Nation. We have with us running in CD
7: six.
5: Six.
7: Yep.
5: A United States Marine Corps veteran as well.
7: Rah.
5: That's comical. If the station gets destroyed quickly, it's because the old adage, if it has to be destroyed absolutely positively overnight, call the Marine Corps. Not only do we have a Marine
7: right.
5: with us, we have the chair or the political director of the Maricopa County Democratic Party. Our sister Kathleen Harris is with us this morning to talk about what's going on in Maricopa County. Welcome. First
8: Thank
5: time
8: you so
5: you've been
8: much,
5: on
8: Ted.
5: The air
8: it's
5: with us.
8: Here.
5: And I hope it won't be the last. And then, of course, we have a good friend of all of us across the state of Arizona, a young lady who spent time as an elected official at the Arizona State House and is now serving as the chair of the Arizona State Democratic Party, Charlene. Excuse me, Charlene Fernandez. Welcome. It was a little hectic getting you
7: it
5: in here.
7: It was, but I'm here. I'll never disappoint.
5: You don't, and it's good. I want to back up and start with Joanna simply because I can. I'm the host, and she's a
7: okay.
5: Marine.
7: Not well, only. call me Joe, Ted.
5: I can do that. Okay. Thank you, Joe. Joe is not only a Marine, she's one of the few that you never forget in the Marine Corps if you serve time, and that is your drill instructor. But I also got to tell you, Joe is a family person. She's a mother.
7: Yes.
5: She's, like I said, a Marine, a drill instructor. And we need to send her to Washington, D.C. to represent all of CD6, but we need to send her there to just simply kick butt. It's enough of this garbage is enough. So welcome, lady.
7: Well, thank you so much, Ted. Semper Fi.
5: Semper Fi.
7: Yeah, I mean, look, you know, we see what these bills, this administration is doing with this legislation,
8: how it's impacting people. We're traveling the district. We're hearing from folks that they can't afford to survive. I mean, the cost of living is just, it's killing folks. And if that isn't bad enough, we're expected to see the Medicaid cuts here pretty soon.
5: Yeah, and it just, any and every community that we represent or that we talk to, we don't necessarily represent them, but we're all going through the same thing. Mm-hmm. Everybody has been affected negatively by this administration.
8: Yeah.
5: But I wanted to just, Joe, if I could, having you spent 20 years plus in the United States Marine Corps, and you're very familiar with Stars and Stripes, and for the first time since it came out, what, the first 1861, it was first published by Union soldiers in the Civil War, and now the Secretary of Defense, not the Secretary of War, Secretary of Defense has decided to make it political. Never been political before.
8: Yeah.
5: The troops could always turn to the Stars and Stripes for correct information, truthful information, and now they want to make that political. What are your thoughts when you see something like that happening?
8: Well, I mean, Hegseth has made so many things political, from, you know, women serving in the military and combat roles to, you know, reducing the number of inspector general offices in the military so that, you know, troop voices, you know, can't go and request an investigation or bring an issue up. So, we're seeing what they're doing. They're taking everything and turning it into just this mis- and disinformation hub. And it's detrimental to our country, to our Constitution, and to what we stand for.
5: And it's detrimental to our military.
8: That's right.
5: If we don't have a strong military, I think personally our military budget's probably too large, but we must always maintain a strong military. And we see what this administration has done to... Now our commander-in-chief, if I can call him that, wants to put his name on an aircraft carrier. Here's a man who got all kind of draft deferments, who never actually wanted to serve in the military, who has done everything he can to, like you say, keep women, people of color, just destroy our military as we know it. And yet he wants to be his name on everything. And Joe and to the other two ladies in the room, I have to be very careful here because, as you may know, we have one of these concentration camps that the administration wants to build out in Surprise. We have testified against that. Mm. And some folks come to testify. Our mayor is a 20-year Army retired person, and they call our mayor a coward. I disagree with them because they may disagree on policy, but if you put your name on the sign on the dotted line to serve in the military and serve 20 years, you're not a coward. No way, shape, or form.
8: That's exactly right. That's exactly right. But I mean, look, we know this about this administration. We know this about, you know, the MAGA Republicans that are enabling this behavior, who have completely sold their souls for whatever, and it's impacting every aspect of our life to the point where you talked about the military. I mean, in Iran, the USS Abraham Lincoln had troops who were reporting that they weren't getting enough food. You had some mental health crises on these ships. I mean, our troops, our service members rely on elected leadership to be responsible and to exhaust every measure before using military force. And this president has no restraint. These actions are unconstitutional. Congress doesn't approve it. And the American people don't approve it. Imagine your kid or your grandkid being out there right now.
5: Well, that's a question. I couldn't agree with you more, i.e., that's why you put your name on the ballot to go to Congress.
8: That's right. Absolutely.
5: Absolutely. And again, for me and my family and the veterans that I work with and talk to, a lot of the same folks I know, they're all very, very proud of you.
8: Aww,
5: and
8: thank you.
5: Do anything they can to support you. And again, when you get to Congress, and we're going to get to the other two ladies, but this is very...
8: Please chime in.
5: Very, very, if you want to chime in and talk about it.
7: She's doing a great job on her own.
5: Just because you haven't served in the military doesn't mean you're not affected by this administration.
8: Yeah.
5: Because all the folks that you represent, all the programs that you put together to help save our democracy, and I believe that's what this fight's about.
8: Yeah.
5: It took me a few days to get there, probably a lot longer than it should. But when you get Congress, and I believe you're going to go to Congress, what's the give me a couple of committees you would like to serve on.
8: Yeah, I mean, well, first and foremost, the district, the Congressional District 6 has 80,000 veterans that currently call it home. Two military bases, Davis-Monthan Air Force Base, and then we also have Fort Huachuca down in Sierra Vista. Mm-hmm. So it is very, you know, like military and veteran heavy, right? And so because of what's happening in Iran, because of my military experience, because I spent, you know, two tours in Iraq and one in Afghanistan, I am extremely concerned about what we're seeing right now with this war with Iran and the treatment of our troops. No measure of success, no approval by Congress. And it is

0: I guess, of integrity, but also of law enforcement or laws, if you will.
1: You want to, Joe, you want to go ahead and let people know how they can get involved in your campaign,
0: Yeah.
1: contribute to your campaign, or go right ahead.
0: Yes. Well, you can get involved by visiting my website, learn more about my bio, the issues, our platform, and, donate whatever you can. We have over 100,000 individual supporters. Our average donation is under $40. And, people are pitching in when they can because they know the severity of the moment. And I will just also just add, please support your down ballot candidates. The Arizona Democratic Legislative Campaign Committee is doing an amazing job recruiting servant leaders. And please support, our county and our state parties as well, because we're going to need everyone in this fight.
1: And folks, keep in mind, Joe and I are talking strictly about veterans issues, but she is a mom. She is a veteran and a veteran's family. So again, not only are veterans affected by this administration, so are their families. If a young family, couple of kids, change a duty station, we often forget about the children that have to be new schools, new friends, new everything. So again, when we talk about veterans, we need to always remember and pray for our veterans' families. Keep in
0: That's right.
1: mind that Joe is a kick butt Marine. She is. And look out, Mr. Speaker, here she comes.
0: Well, I'll say this, Ted, and then I'll shut up. But you know what's fiercer than a Marine?
1: A woman Marine.
0: Close. A mom.
1: A
0: A
1: mom. A
0: mom.
1: mom.
0: We will go to hell and back for our communities, and I will tell you, I am not only a mom but a Marine, so they better watch out.
1: Absolutely.
0: Yeah.
2: Give them your
1: Absolutely.
2: Website real quick.
0: Oh, yeah, it's joannamendoza.com. Thanks so much. I forgot.
1: This is Voice of Democracy, 1010 AM KXXT on Family Values Radio. With us is with it this morning is of course Joanna Mendoza. She's I thought she would be with us a little longer, but she is leaving. She can stay if you wish. It's up to you. If you need to go raise money, she's talking to her campaign person. Anyway, I'm going to turn to our sister Kathleen Harris from the Maricopa County Democratic Party. I have seen her in passing. I have seen her work. I don't know how she got that job, but I'm sure I don't want it. Anyway,
3: It's a good one. I'm in a really happy place right now. I'm right where I need to
1: that's
3: be
1: good.
3: to wage this fight. So,
1: Good. Well, walk us through what's new and exciting at Maricopa County Democratic Party, if you would, please.
3: Sure, absolutely.
1: And to
3: So,
1: our state chair, anytime you want to chime in, because you have not only Maricopa, you have
4: the
1: the other
4: whole state.
1: 14 counties
4: Yes,
1: around.
4: That's right.
3: 14 other counties as well. Exactly. And our work obviously overlaps. So I'm really happy to be in studio here with Charlene today. And with you, Ted, and Joe as well, because, the veteran community right now is in crisis, especially with health care and many of the other issues that you mentioned. And when I go to different meetings across our county, there's a real concern about veterans and their families. And I'm glad that you brought that up because we often tend to, just bypass the fact that families serve as well. And so,
1: Absolutely.
3: really important to mention that my dad was an Air Force veteran, so I can relate to this as well. So it's a big community, and we need to make sure that we take care of our veterans for sure. So what's exciting at the Maricopa County Democratic Party right now? It's all about get out the vote, right? It's our GOTV effort that's underway. And what that means is that we are deploying volunteers to go about all of the activities that are needed in this time to get out the vote. So that's door-to-door canvassing, that's phone banking, that's lit dropping. I would encourage your listeners to log on to our website, maricopadems.org, O-R-G, and they can sign up to become a volunteer. We need all kinds of folks. And if you have a couple of hours of your time or more that you'd like to provide to us, we would really appreciate it, not only for us as a party, but specifically for candidates as well. Candidates like Joe, who was just here with us. I mean, there is a constant need for manpower, right, to be able to get the message out. She can't do it alone. She has a great team, but that team needs to expand, especially in these remaining weeks that we have.

0: We only have 6 weeks, folks, until the ballots go out. And so this is really that critical time where we need to make sure that we have all hands on deck. And one critical thing that the Maricopa County Democratic Party is looking for right now is poll observers. And so my message...
1: Let me interrupt you if I could.
0: Okay, sure.
1: I want to back up just a little bit.
0: When we can break it down.
1: We send folks out as volunteers. You send them out to work for candidates. Let's talk just a moment about your candidates in Maricopa County, because you have some outstanding candidates.
0: Sure.
1: And then we will get into statewide candidates as well.
0: Yeah. But,
1: over in the House, you need to pick up, what is it, 6 seats in the Senate to take control of the Senate and 4 in the House?
0: So 4 in the House,
1: so
0: for sure.
1: Let's talk about what legislative districts are you targeting to try to pick up those seats, Kathleen?
0: Yes. So as far as the House is concerned, or for Congress, I should say, for those who, you know, might know it more as Congress, what we're going to break it down to the House of Representatives right now.
1: Right.
0: So in Maricopa County, we have 8 of the 9 CDs or congressional districts, right? The only one actually, ironically, is Joe, who's not part of our territory, but she's down in Tucson. And so we have 8 of them in our purview. And so the hotly contested race that most people are talking about right now is in CD1 with Dr. Amish Shah as our representative.
1: Okay.
0: You know, Dr. Shah is going to take it this time. It's been in play for several cycles now. Of course, David Schweikert is stepping away, and so the seat is open. And it's important to know that we have a fantastic candidate. It's his second time around running, and he's going to take it this time.
1: Well,
0: so
1: I hope
0: we need
1: so.
0: To make sure that we have volunteers in CD1 who can help in that effort.
1: He is, his candidate on the other party is a football player.
0: He is former NFL player Jay Feely.
1: Don't go any further. I don't want to give him any free air.
0: Okay.
2: Thank you so much.
1: My only point is, if I don't know how a football player qualifies you to be in Congress.
0: Only if you get the endorsement of the president.
1: Doctor would probably qualify you to be in Congress. At least you have some knowledge of health care.
2: Absolutely.
1: Again, I've known Dr. Shah. My wife and I both know him. And I should say welcome to my wife. She's
2: yes,
1: in studio.
2: Yes, here.
1: Again this morning she's taking pictures. But I'm sorry I interrupted you. Go ahead.
0: That's okay.
1: Ahead,
0: so I'm just going to run through quickly because I know we have limited time. So CD2, we heard from Dr. Nez earlier this morning.
1: Right.
0: He is running in CD2, Dr. Jonathan Nez. So we have CD3, our Representative Yasemin Ansari. CD4, Representative Greg Stanton. Both will be returning to
1: right.
0: Congress as incumbents. CD5, we have a great candidate in Elizabeth Lee. She is running against a former sheriff who we will not give airtime to as well. But
1: that
0: she
1: crap,
0: has a
1: crazy
0: tough
1: sheriff.
0: You said it, not me, but yes. But she's a great candidate. I would encourage folks in CD5, if you live in the CD5 area, which is a sort of Mesa, Chandler, that area, Gilbert, you want to look her up and you want to get to know her story. She has a compelling story, and I think she's going to wage a tough fight. It is a difficult district to run in, so she's going to need all the help that she can get to get that message out. And then again, we have, so I'll skip over CD6, which is not in Maricopa County, but certainly we heard from Joe earlier. CD7, we have Representative Adelita Grijalva, who we love, right?
1: Really?
0: And who was finally seated in Congress, really important to mention, because it took weeks for her to actually be able to be seated.
1: Unconscionable.
0: In her
1: unconscionable.
0: Absolutely.
1: We are up against the clock. We're coming down on our first half of the show. I'm asking you ladies to stick with me, take a moment to get a drink of water, just relax, take a deep breath. We will be back. We're going to pay some bills, folks. This is KXXT 1010 AM Family Values Radio. Come on back to us after this 4-minute break, and we will see if we can't get some more folks involved in Maricopa Democratic politics. Thank you.
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8: It's been a long time, but my time is finding me, and I can feel the change.
9: Good morning, listeners. This is the second half of our program this morning. This program is 1 hour long. Thank you for staying with us. My name is Ted Murphy. I am your host. For those just joining us, this is KXXT 1010 AM Family Values Radio. In the studio with me this morning is our political director, Maricopa County Democrats, our sister Kathleen Harris, and of course, the boss herself is here this morning. And she is a breath of fresh air in a sea of turmoil as far as politics goes. This is our state Democratic chairperson, Charlene Fernandez. She is a bright spot. She is always very energetic and very kind to loan us her time. She is around the state of Arizona, but I want to go back for a moment to Sister Kathleen to talk a little bit more about Maricopa County, the legislative districts where you hope to pick up, take control at least one of the houses, hopefully the House and the Senate on the state level, and then on the CD. Could you spend a minute talking about CD9, please?
10: Sure, absolutely. So, you know, we share the fact that we live in the West Valley, and so we have two candidates who are running out west. CD8 is Bernadette Green Placentia, and CD9 is Danny Sturbensky. Danny is a Navy veteran,
9: absolutely.
10: And, you know, I know the veteran community is really supportive of her, and she's got a tough fight because she's going up against Paul Gosar, who's been there for, you know, more than a decade now. And I know a little bit about that because I was the campaign manager for the previous candidate in the last cycle, Dr. Quasi Smith. And it was a tough road. And that CD is very difficult because you have to traverse a big sort of land mass area, and it encompasses four counties. So, you know, we definitely need to help Danny as much as we can to make her case to the voters.
11: Kathleen, mention how many Democrats Quasi brought out, though. We have to talk about, we were like, really? This
10: sure
11: happened?
10: Yeah. No, I mean, I can tell you exactly because, you know, I monitor those numbers night and day. So in the end, we had 132,640 Democrats who voted for Quasi Smith, you know, in that race. Or I should say 132,640 voters, not just Democrats, voters who voted for him. to take that CD9 seat. You know, he did well, but we need to do better, because I think in this cycle we have momentum that we really need to seize on, because we do have a lot of disaffected folks, even Trump voters, who are prepared to come to our side. And so that's really important to get our message out and make sure that they actually cast their vote for our candidates.
9: You know, in the political world, once in a while, life throws you the perfect storm.
10: Yes.
9: I think we have the perfect storm. Now, this is just a gospel according to Ted, but I think we have the perfect storm in CD9. Paul Gosar is very weak.
10: Yes.
9: He and I don't wish bad health for anybody.
10: But we don't.
9: He's not well, and he has missed several key votes in the House. He has always supported Trump. Lock, stock, and barrel. As my wife and I were just in Chicago with the AFSCME convention, and I spoke with the political director of AFSCME, and I asked him, I almost got on my knees and begged, to take a look at CD9. We can win this race. We can absolutely win this race if we could get the support to get her message out. Like you said, she is a Navy vet,
10: yes,
9: a young mom,
10: yes,
9: very energetic, very articulate, yep, very knowledgeable. And again, I did not know the numbers that you talked about before.
10: Yeah, and we worked hard for every single vote. Absolutely. And the point is that you've got to get out there and have those conversations. And so that's why I'm making the appeal to your listeners as far as volunteering with us, because, you know, we can't be everywhere all the time. We wish we could, but we need to have that constant supply of folks who are prepared to go out and talk to their neighbors and friends. And it's really not very difficult. I want to emphasize the fact that you can have these conversations in your own neighborhood. We're not asking you to travel long ways. It's really just to connect with people in your community and make sure that they're planning to vote, that they have a plan to vote. Really important, because it can go by the wayside, right, in our daily lives. And we want to make sure that people know when that ballot is coming, when they're going to fill it out and send it back immediately.
11: First week voters. That's what we're calling them, first sweep voters. As soon as you get your ballot, you turn around and get it right back in, up and down the ballot. You know, Kathleen's made a case for how great our candidates are, but I got to tell your listeners and you, Ted, how important that it is that we vote Democrat this time. You know, right here at the State House and the State Senate, we have not had a trifecta in Arizona since 1965, and this is what we have to show for it.
9: Could you say that again, please?
11: 1965, we haven't had a trifecta of Democrats. And look what we have to show for it. We have a problem with education, health care, and now we've got a House and Senate that tried to gut labor unions. Labor unions, Ted. We're talking about fire, police, every single one of our labor unions that we lean on every single day to make sure our families can survive. They make sure that there are living wages paid to their employees. And now they're trying to gut them. Well, we were lucky that we got a judge that said this is unconstitutional and threw out that bill. Thank goodness. But what does next year bring if they are allowed to come back?
9: Absolutely. I can't imagine. You talked about candidates. Spend a moment, if you would. You're listening to Charlene Fernandez, the chair of the Arizona State Democratic Party, and that's why we're talking about statewide. Would you talk about the Corporation Commission, please?
11: How important is that? And we know today, if we're talking about voting up the ballot all the way down.
9: Mm-hmm.
11: If we had the last time everyone that voted for our Senator Ruben Gallego had continued on to the Corporation Commission, we'd have two Democrats sitting on that commission today, meaning that these rate hikes that you and I are feeling every single day, it's going up and it's going to go up again. It wouldn't have happened, or there would have been discussion about it. There would have been town halls where our people would understand why they need to raise our rates. They don't even talk to us, Ted. They just raise the rates and you deal with it. We've got people that are being cut off from their electricity and living in this heat, and we're having people die in this heat.
9: This is Voice of Democracy, KXXT 1010 AM, Family Values Radio. And if there's anything that's more family values across the state, across this country, is taking care of our seniors.
11: Absolutely.
9: And if you turn their electricity off because they can't afford to pay the bill, and I think it's important that our listeners understand, we're not asking you to vote for a corporation commissioner simply because they have a D behind their name. We have two very well-qualified candidates.
11: Jonathan Hill and Clara Pratt, totally, very much qualified, will do a great job, wonderfully articulate, as you say, talking to people about what is happening at the Corporation Commission, because it's not always easy to understand. Our Attorney General, Chris May, served on the Corporation Commission, and she'll be the first one to tell you how complicated it is. But we've got two people that can break it down and tell you what's happening and how we can get around what's, you know, these rate hikes. I'm telling you, it's going to hurt a lot of families. There's a change that has to come, and it's the Democrats that have to do it. We've always been the ones that stood behind seniors, Social Security. We've always been the one that stood for health care for everyone, Barack Obama. And I can go on and on and on, but people get it.
9: And to my brothers and sisters in the union movement, you just mentioned the bill that would have destroyed labor as we know it over time. It's going to come back if they're in the House and the Senate.
11: They did it once, they'll do it again.
9: Absolutely. There's no reason for them not to. My wife and I had this discussion coming down here to the station this morning. They can get away with whatever they want to until we have the power to stop them. There's no guardrail. It's the Supreme Court, exactly, all the way down to the state Supreme Court. You mentioned our Attorney General, Chris Mays.
11: Yes.
9: I don't want to use the word lightly, but what a savior she's been.
11: She's been amazing, fighting every fight for us. I mean, it would have been horrible if we didn't have her in there. Over $1 billion she has brought back to this state with all the fights that she's had, with all the cases that she's won. Mm-hmm. She's been to the Supreme Court fighting what's going on there in the U.S. Supreme Court. And then let's talk about Adrian Fuentes. Where would we be if he wasn't there as our Secretary of State? We'd be worried about our elections. Now, I'm worried about the chaos, but I'm not worried about all that background stuff because he's taking care of it.
9: I'm not worried about it, but for the first time in that I can remember, we always vote by mail.
11: Mm-hmm.
9: My ballot's going to come. I'm going to fill it out. I'm going to take it and drop it off. Our commander-in-chief wants to put the postal service in charge of my ballot? I don't think so.
11: Yep, exactly.
9: So. And again, they want to politicalize everything. I remember the day when the postman was a watchman on the block. You know, if there's a senior that was ill, a senior that didn't show up to pick up his mail.
11: Exactly.
9: And talking about labor, how many of those letter carriers are members of
11: the
9: National Association of Letter Carriers?
11: Absolutely.
9: So it's all one big circle. Everything that we hold dear, and we fought for all these years is under attack.
11: I think about it every day, Ted. You know, my father's been gone for many, many years, but he was a veteran, served in World War II, mm-hmm, made sure that he voted in every election. He and my mom would make a big deal about it, get all dressed up and go vote. We saw them go as kids. I think that's what instilled this fight in me. But I just wonder what he would think about what's going on today. He would not recognize the country that he loved.

0: That's right.
1: And I don't, you know, she have grandchildren. I have great grandchildren. There is no I in this fight. It's we. We have great grandchildren. What are we leaving them? A
2: Exactly.
1: little 5-year-old great grandson? What are we leaving him?
2: What about those people out there that have a grandson that is turning 18 years old and we're in the middle of a war?
1: Again, that's a conversation we've had. She has a grandson that is a sophomore in high school. 2 years, boom.
2: That's right. That's exactly
1: If
2: right.
1: that young man came to me and said, "Would you recommend?" I went to his other grandpa who served in the army.
2: Proudly, right?
1: Right,
2: Proudly.
1: absolutely. And would I recommend that young man to go in the service? I would have to seriously think about it
2: Yeah.
1: because the service is near and dear, you know. But again, we're talking about on KXXT 1010 AM Family Values Radio. We're talking about just that, family values, what it is, what it means to be a person of family values. And I suggest to my friends across the aisle that they love every child until that child is born. They love, you know, they claim to be the party of responsibility, the party of fiscal responsibility. What is our national debt?
2: Exactly.
1: $40 trillion
2: Exactly.
1: Exploding.
2: And where
1: County.
2: did it go? Now, if that went to health care, we'd say, by golly, we'll pay it back. We'll figure it out.
1: Absolutely.
2: But what do we have to show for it? Higher rates for our health care for our seniors and for our kids. Just think about that. Who are we?
1: We are the fighters. That's who we are.
2: We have to be.
1: We are. We are. If it's not us, who?
2: Exactly.
1: You know, I felt, well, I didn't feel bad, but I felt, why do I want to go? She's at, our state chair is where the state party is meeting this morning. She said, "No, Ted, I will get in my car. I will come. I will join you on the radio. We will protect this democracy.
0: That's
1: If
0: right.
1: I'm late getting back." She didn't come out and say that, fellow Democrats, but that was the message I got, is she is needed, and we can get the voice out. And same with our sister, Kathleen. I did not, I've seen her smiling face, I'm sure,
2: It's
1: but
2: amazing.
1: I did not know her. But there are folks out there that are fighting every day with every vest, every breath. And I should say this program is brought to you this morning by the American Federation of State, County, Municipal Employees, Retirees, Chapter 97, State of Arizona. Those retirees could very well be doing whatever retirees like to do. But they have said, "No, you know what? We are going to fight to protect our democracy." We were just in Chicago a week or so ago with folks from all over the country that have the same voice that we do. It was a little chaotic because we were in the McCormick Place in Chicago, and it's huge. I think they must have had every elevator construction company in the country working there when they put that thing together. But you know what? We have new leadership at the top. Our brother chairman, who had been there for a number of years, is retired. But my point is that I'm trying to get to, and not doing a very good job of it, but the retirees are fighting every day.
0: I talk to seniors every day, retirees who would have expected to, live out their lives enjoying their time with leisure. And so, but they are finding that we're in a moment where they're called to serve and to serve their communities, right? Because they see that people are hurting. They see that people are having trouble paying their bills. It's really important to make sure that our neighbors are taken care of. And one of the ways that we can do that is to make sure that people vote and get office holders in who are going to protect those interests.
2: For sweet voters.
1: Absolutely. Ms. Kathleen, speaking of retirees, out in LD 29, we have a retiree, Manny Fernandez.
0: Sure.
1: And I don't know that Manny would want me to do this or,
0: I think he
1: but
0: would appreciate it. I mean, I've talked to him a couple
1: Manny was on
0: times.
1: vacation. Could you address that issue, please?
0: Absolutely. So he was on vacation last weekend celebrating his anniversary with his lovely wife, Margarita. Unfortunately, they experienced a mishap. He slipped and he broke his hip. So he is now in a hospital overseas in Mexico, and he just needs some help. And we a bunch of us came together and created a GoFundMe for him, and I want just want to encourage anybody, you know, if they have just a, you know, a few dollars extra that they can place into this fund, it would really help Manny get back on his feet. He's suffered a number of health issues over the years as a veteran, and, you know, just trying to stay in this fight. He is so passionate and so dedicated to our causes and, you know, serving as LD29 chair in Goodyear and Surprise. And so it would be really great if people could just reach out to the fund and donate a few dollars. I'm going to give out your phone number because people get in touch with you to find out more about that fund. So you can call Ted at 623-826-4943. And so if you're interested to, you know, provide a few dollars for Manny to get back on his feet, it would be much appreciated. He's one of the good ones. He really is.
1: He is. I don't know him that well, but my biggest concern, I guess, is not only his health, but he's in a different country.
0: That's right.
1: And I would not want to be in that
0: Sure, because if he were here, he would rely on the VA, right, for his care. And so he finds himself in a situation where he's having to front costs up front. And so, you know, it's obviously an expense that he did not expect. Right. And so we just want to make sure that he has the funds he needs to get the surgery that's required for him to get back
1: on
0: the road.
1: Thank you for bringing that up. I do appreciate it. And I would just simply tell Manny's family, I will be reaching out to some of the veterans community this morning. Or at least today, we have a birthday party going on at the house.
0: Happy birthday, Ted.
2: What's your birthday?
0: It was a couple days ago.
2: Oh, happy belated birthday.
1: Anyway, awesome. Thank you. But I don't know that there's anything that the VA can do, but I don't know that there isn't something they can do. So I need to reach out to folks that pay grade is much higher than mine, and see if there's some way we can help.
0: I'm sure his wife would really appreciate that.
1: Miss Charlene,
2: yes,
1: are you familiar with the initiatives and propositions that are on the left on the ballot? I know you mentioned one that was kicked off, or a couple that was kicked off. There's like 141, the fee on driving miles in the Arizona. The voter ID 144.
2: I think we were no on all of them, right?
0: Yes.
2: We're no on all of them. We were really pushing, obviously, if Protect Ed was on there, that was going to be our big yes. It was kicked off. And that's why, let me tell you, that's why that's so important that we elect Dr. Terry Ruiz, Leyva Ruiz. She is a doctor in education. She has come up from elementary school level where she taught all the way up to the college level where she served as a president of a community college. She can do this job. She is highly qualified. We need her to make sure, you know, I've never taken vouchers or money from the state to send my kids to another school, so I'm not going to judge. But I think there needs to be some guardrails into what we're spending that money on. That's taxpayer money. Mm-hmm. It's like if you went to a library and said, you know what, I don't like these books that you have here. Give me my money, and I'm going to make my own library at home. Give me all the money I pay, and then your neighbor does it, and everybody's neighbor. Pretty soon, we don't have a library. This is what is happening with our schools. People are pulling their money out to teach their kids at home and buy whatever they want to teach them with, and our schools are suffering.
1: It wouldn't be so bad if they bought something to teach the kids
2: with. That's what I'm saying. Yeah.
1: But when they take...
2: Accountability. Again, it's called accountability. We all have to live by it.
1: And again, the thing that went off in my $2 mind as soon as you said that was how important it goes right back to electing officials up and down that ballot to take the House, to take the Senate if possible, but at least take one of those chambers so that you have some guardrails over spending this money.
2: Right.
1: And refresh my memory, how long has it been since we had an educator in that office?
2: Since Carolyn Warner. Do you remember Carolyn Warner?
1: I do. I remember Carolyn Warner.
2: Since Carolyn Warner. Yeah. Yes. I think I was in, I don't know. I think I was like in high school or something. I'm not sure. But it's been a really long time. And you know what? look at the proof. The proof is in the pudding. We've
1: Absolutely.
2: Had people in there that know very little about education. We need to make sure that that is a requirement.
1: You are too kind. You are too,
0: she is
1: too
0: a
1: kind.
0: Tremendous candidate, Dr. Ruiz, I must say.
2: She
0: I mean, I've seen her at
2: well
0: work.
2: Qualified.
0: She has a joy that is infectious when she connects with people. She communicates very well the fact that she is so passionate as an educator, and she really wants to make sure that the kids are taken care of. It's just unacceptable that Arizona is, depending on the poll that you see, either 48th or 49th in the nation as far as education standards and
1: I'm
0: outcomes.
1: I'm not mistaken. They actually are below Mississippi now. Mississippi has done some work to raise themselves up by the bootstraps a little bit.
2: What
0: so
2: happens
0: we need to be
2: when
0: better.
2: You don't invest in education, it's doomed to fail. We have to invest in education, in our teachers, in our students. We have to believe in them and make sure. Yeah, I mean, think about where we were in 1965. We were doing so much better. I think we were like in the top 20.
1: 1965.
2: At
1: least. I didn't even have gray hair, lady. I don't remember 1965. But no, seriously.
2: I was in elementary school then, and I don't remember having to take my own Kleenex to school.
1: I don't.
2: Wow.
1: For
2: crying
1: either.
2: Out loud. You know, there was pencils already ready there for me. We had textbooks, and we had paper, and we had teachers that were able to live in their own homes and apartments and afford it.
1: And you know what else we had? We had administrators who could run a budget.
2: Well, you know,
1: absolutely.
2: When they give you this and say, you know, run this budget, it's not enough. I mean, it's just not enough.
1: But they were. We had accountability, and you know the other thing is we had community. We did. We had community.
2: Yep.
1: All the way through.
2: Yep, sure.
1: Again, Kathleen, what else would you like to talk about as far as Maricopa County?
0: Sure. So for Maricopa County this time around, we don't have a whole slate of candidates. Our slate of candidates comes in the presidential year, so we'll look forward to that in 2 years' time as far as the different Maricopa County offices. We do have one candidate that we are very positive about. He is running for clerk of the Superior Court. That's right. His name is Sebastian Mata. He's a young man, but he is so engaging and has some experience with the courts via his father, who has been an attorney and who sort of brought his son along with him to the courts over the years. So he got an early familiarity with the court system. And I think it would be great for this young man to sort of launch his career as, you know, clerk of court, to be able to make sure and implement some of the changes that he sees that are needed. One that he often brings up is language accessibility. He has found that the forms and the website are often only in English, and he wants to make sure that those materials are translated into several languages so that they can be accessible for more folks in our communities. I would say also look out for your candidates for Maricopa County Community College Board. We have one at-large candidate, Judy Schwiebert, who is well known to many folks having served in the legislature previously, and she's running at large. We have a couple others who are running and in districts. And so just make sure, folks, to go all the way down your ballot, because it's important. That's right.
1: Even to that school board, even to the mayor's races in places like Peoria.
0: Correct.
2: It all matters. It all matters.
1: It all matters. Every time. And again, folks, I think it was our state chair earlier mentioned, make a plan.
2: Yep.
1: Make a plan. Yeah, you know, if you're going to go to the grocery store, I watch my wife, she makes a list.
2: Yep.
1: She makes a list. The other day she went to the grocery store without a list, she turned around, came back and got it. It's important.
2: Smart lady, yeah.
1: It's important to make a list.
2: That's what you do.
1: Have a plan and then work your plan.
2: And Ted, can I tell you real quick, visit azdems.org. 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
2: AZDems.org.
1: I apologize. I gave my state chair the last word. I'll never hear the end of it. Thank you, lady.
2: Thank you. This
0: thank
2: is
0: you.
2: Wonderful.
1: You're so kind to come in this morning. This is Voice of Democracy Arizona on KXXT 1010 AM. We are trying to educate, activate, and aggravate voters across the state to get out, make a plan to vote, and then vote. Thank you so very, very much for listening. We will talk to you in a week or so. God bless. Be safe.

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0: This program is sponsored by North Valley Church of Christ. There's a-

Good afternoon, folks, and welcome back to another episode of Redeeming the Time. I'm your host, Chris Macy, and I am the minister here with the North Valley Church of Christ. Okay, we're in episode 3 of a series called Daily Roots. And again, the whole idea behind this is that growing in Christ is, you know, it's not about all those big dramatic moments. I know everyone's looking for that big and dramatic moment, or as some people put it, you know, the experience. It's about small, ordinary, repeatable things that you and I can keep coming back to until, over the years, our roots of faith grow deep and deep until the winds and turbulence of life cannot knock us over. And like before, today we're going to begin our day with God. The last time we talked, we talked about a fixed time for prayer. Told you about that dean at the school I was at and the alarm on his watch. Remember, I challenged you to pick up one short, consistent appointment, set the alarm, keep it. So let me ask, did you do that? Did you set a time? I'm sure some of you did, and maybe even kept the time. Some of you may have set it, and it's been going off in your pocket all week, and you've been swiping it away like it was just a reminder about the dentist appointment. Don't do that. And maybe some of you never got around to it at all. But again, because it's the sentence, what I'm about to say, this is the sentence that holds everything together. When you miss, you don't start over. You just start again. Today, tomorrow, no speech, no penance, no beating yourself up. Just get to it. And so we come to the third root. And I'll be honest with you, this is one I've thought about the longest before stepping into this recording. It's called guarding the heart at the gate. So here's the question we're going to sit with and discuss today. And it's a simple question, but it's a serious one. What are you letting in? Or maybe I should phrase this as, what are we letting in? God's word, the Bible, is clear about something that our whole culture has quietly stopped believing in. What goes into the heart shapes everything that comes out of it. There is no such thing as input that doesn't matter. There is no such thing as watching something or reading something or listening to something for hours a day and having it change nothing about you. It's not going to happen. So we're going to talk today about some things that are hard to talk about on the radio in the middle of the afternoon. I'll be careful with how I say them because I know there are children in some of these vehicles or at home, but I'm not going to pretend they aren't there, because pretending is a big part of how we got here, where we're at. So let's begin by going to God's Word. And what I want to do, I want to read all of our passages and then work through them. So the first passage is from Proverbs chapter 4, verse 23, where it says, "Watch over your heart with all diligence, for from it flow the springs of life." And then Jesus tells us in Matthew chapter 15, verses 18 and 19, he said, "But the things that proceed out of the mouth come from the heart, and those defile the man. For out of the heart comes evil thoughts, murders, adulteries, fornications, thefts, false witness, slanderers." And then the Apostle Paul in Philippians chapter 4, verses 7 and 8, "And the peace of God, which surpasses all comprehension, will guard your hearts and your minds in Christ Jesus. Finally, brethren, whatever is true, whatever is honorable, whatever is right, whatever is pure, whatever is lovely, whatever is of good repute, if there is any excellence, and if anything worthy of praise, dwell on these things." Love that. Okay, so let's start with the word at the gate. I choose it on purpose, and it comes straight out of the world the Bible was written in.
You know, in the ancient world, a city was a wall with a gate in it. And that gate was the most important piece of real estate in the whole town. It's where the elders sat. It's where legal matters were settled. It's where business got done. When Boaz wanted to settle the matter of Ruth, he went up to the gate. When scripture wants to say a man was respected, it says he was known at the gates. And the gate was also the one opening in the wall. Everything that came into the city, every wagon, every stranger, every merchant came through that one place, which meant somebody stood there and somebody decided. A city with strong walls and an unwatched gate is not a protected city. It's just a city with a nice wall and an open door. Now, we talked about Nehemiah last week, and I want to bring him back for just a moment. What was it that broke Nehemiah's heart when he heard the report from Jerusalem? It was that the wall was broken down and the gates were burned with fire. The gates were burnt. That's the detail. It wasn't just that the wall had holes in it. It was that the place where somebody was supposed to stand and decide had been destroyed. And now nothing or anything, I should say, I'm sorry, anything at all could walk right in. And Proverbs picks up that exact picture there in 25 and verse 28. Like a city that is broken into and without walls is a man who has no control over his spirit. Ooh, boy, man, write that one down. That is the diagnosis for a lot of us. Not wicked, not rebellious, just unwatched. Just a man with no gate. So in Proverbs 4:23, he says, watch over your heart with all diligence. That word watch is guard duty language. It's sentry language. It's what you tell a man you're posting at the gate at night. And notice, it does not say occasionally check on your heart. It does not say when you get around to it, take a look at your heart. It says with all diligence. That's a full-time assignment. And why? Well, look at the reasons it gives. For from it flow the springs of life. Everything else in your life, downstream of your heart, your words are downstream. Your temper is downstream. How you treat your wife is downstream. What you do when nobody's looking or watching, that's downstream. So scripture says, post a guard at the top of the stream. Because everything below it depends on what you let past that gate. So with that in our minds, let's again look at what Jesus says in his own words, because he says it more directly than anybody in Luke chapter 6, verse 45. The good man out of the good treasure of his heart brings forth what is good. And the evil man out of the evil treasure brings forth what is evil. For his mouth speaks from that which fills the heart. Let's read that last part one more time slowly. His mouth speaks from that which fills the heart. So your mouth is not really the problem. Your mouth is the readout. Your mouth is the gauge on the dashboard telling you what's actually in the tank. That's why I'll just watch my language never works for very long. You can hold it in for a while, but get a man tired enough or provoked enough or startled enough, and whatever's actually down in there comes up. Not because he's a hypocrite, but because that's how his heart works. And Jesus says the same thing in Matthew chapter 15. What proceeds out of the mouth comes from the heart. And those are the things that defile a man. And he gives a list. And it's not a pleasant list. Evil thoughts, murders, adulteries, fornications, thefts, false witness, slanders. Oh man, you name it. Mark chapter 7 records a longer version of that list. You know that?
He adds some things that make it a little more uncomfortable for the respectable among us. Along with the obvious sins, Mark adds deceit, envy, slander, pride, foolishness. Envy and pride. Now, that list is in the church pew, right? Not just out there in the world. And Jesus says all these things proceed from within, and they defile the man. All right, let's go back. Let's back up to Proverbs now. One more time. Proverbs 23:7 says, "For as he thinks within himself, so he is." That's the whole doctrine in seven words. You are, in the long run, what you think about. Not what you say you believe, not what you'd write on a card if somebody asked you, what your mind goes to on its own when you let go of the wheel. And here's what makes this so urgent in the year that you and I are living in. Almost nobody in human history has had as much control over what their mind is fed as you have. And almost nobody has exercised less of it. Now, that is not a scolding. That's just where you and I are. For most of history, a man's inputs were his family, his village, his work, and whatever the preacher might have said Sunday. You and I, we are carrying in our pocket a device that will feed your heart without stopping for as many hours a day as you'll let it. It's just going to keep giving it to you. And it will never once ask for whether the material is good for you or not. And that brings me to a town in Pennsylvania. In the spring of 1885, in Plymouth, Pennsylvania, up in the Wyoming Valley coal country, people started getting sick. Not just a few people. Something like a quarter of the town out of a population of about 8,000. And more than 100 of them died. It was typhoid fever. And at first, nobody could figure out where it was coming from. It seemed to break out everywhere at once. So they looked at the food. They looked at the milk supply. They looked at people's homes and the people's habits, and nothing explained it. Then investigators traced it upstream, up on the mountain road above the town. There was a farmhouse, and the man who lived there had come home sick with typhoid back in January after a trip to Philadelphia. Through his weeks of recovering, the waste from that house went out onto the snow on the hillside beside a creek called Coal Creek. And Coal Creek fed the town's water supply. In January, nothing happened. February, nothing. The snow held it right there on the hillside. And the town below drank and cooked and washed and never knew a thing. Then late in March, the weather turned warm, the snow melted, and everything that had been sitting on that hillside came down the creek into the reservoir and out through the pipes and into the cups of 8,000 people who had no idea anything was wrong. They weren't careless people. They didn't do anything foolish. They just drank the water that came out of the tap the same as they had every day of their lives. Now, brothers and sisters, sit with that a minute, because I don't know a better picture of what we're talking about today than that. Nobody in Plymouth chose to get sick. They chose to drink. Getting sick was just what came downstream of drinking. And notice the delay. The contamination went in during January. The town got sick in April. If you had walked into that town in February and said, "Your water's going to kill 100 of you," they'd have handed you a glass and told you to taste it tasted just fine. And that is exactly how the heart works. What you take in today does not show up today. It shows up in April. It shows up
in how you talk to your kids 9 months from now. It shows up in what your mind reaches for at 2 a.m. when you can't sleep. It shows up in the coldness toward your wife that you can't trace back to anything in particular. And here's the last thing about Plymouth, and it's the hopeful part. Once they found the source and cut it off and got clean water into the town, the sickness cleared. They did not have to treat 8,000 people one at a time. They had to fix one thing upstream. And that's the promise of Proverbs 4:23. If the springs of life flow from the heart, then the fastest way to change the life is not to keep mopping up downstream, is to go up the hill and deal with what's getting into the water. So let's talk about what's coming down the creek in our day. I want to name two things, and I'm going to be as plain as I can be while still keeping this fit for the family driving home together.

is endless. It costs nothing, and it is in the pocket of every 12-year-old with a phone. I've read accounts from young men now in their 20s, the first generation that grew up with all of it available from childhood, and what they describe is not some dramatic fall, it's a slow rewiring. One of them said it became as routine as a snack. Come home from school, look at it, take a nap. Nothing dramatic ever happened. It just became the water they would drink. Another one said the thing that finally frightened him was not guilt. It was that he had lost the ability to see a woman as a person. Every woman in the room had become something to be assessed. He couldn't have a simple friendship anymore because that part of him had been trained out. And I've read of a husband, a man in his 30s with his wife and a family, who let it grow until it was consuming hours of his day. It started as a way to unwind after work. It ended with him pulled away from his wife, his marriage nearly gone, and the man himself in despair so deep he didn't want to live anymore. Now think about Plymouth. Not one of those men chose that outcome. Each one of them chose to drink. What enters repeatedly does not sit on the surface. It sinks in, and then it flows out. And if you're sitting there right now, and that describes you, I want you to hear something before we go on. There is grace for this. There is a way out of this. We're going to get to that before the program is over. And I'm not going to leave you sitting in the ditch. Just stay with me. The second thing at the gate works completely different. And that's what makes it so easy to miss. Social media doesn't shock the conscience. It drips. It's not one bad thing. It's 10,000 small things. A little comparison. A little outrage. A little anxiety. A little envy at somebody's kitchen remodel. Somebody's vacation. Somebody's kid getting into a school your kid can't get into. An argument between strangers. And you read all the way to the bottom for reasons you can't really explain. None of it is scandalous. You could show your whole feed to your preacher and not be embarrassed. And yet, remember Mark chapter 7. Envy is on the list. Pride is on the list. Slander is on the list. And it works because it's designed to work. I want to be fair here. There are good people who build these things, but understand what the machine is actually optimized to do. It is not trying to make you wiser. It's not trying to make you kinder or more content. It has one job, which is to hold your attention for as long as possible. And whatever holds your attention long enough begins to form you. That's not a technology principle. It's Proverbs 23:7. As he thinks within himself, so he is. Now, I'm going to have to skip some things and jump down here today because we don't have enough time to get through everything. But I want to talk about what to actually do. And the first thing to understand is that guarding is not only about keeping things out. A gate is not a wall. A wall keeps everything out. A gate lets the right things in. If all you do is subtract, you fail. Ask anybody who has ever tried to quit anything by sheer clenched jaw willpower. An empty heart doesn't stay empty. It just waits for whatever comes along next. So scripture always gives us both sides. Paul says, 2 Corinthians chapter 10, verse 5, that we are taking every thought captive to the obedience of Christ. That is gate language. He's talking about a soldier grabbing something at the entrance and saying, you don't go in until I know who you are. Not every thought that shows up in your head has a right to stay there. You are allowed to arrest that thought. And then Romans 12, 2, do not be conformed to this world, but be transformed by the renewing of your mind. And notice that's not do better. That's be renewed, changed at the level of the mind itself, which is to say, changed at the level of what shapes it. Colossians 3 says, set your mind on the things above, not on the things that are on earth. And a few verses later, let the word of Christ richly dwell within you. Richly, not a trickle, not a verse on a coffee mug. Richly. Psalm 119, verse 11, your word I have treasured in my heart, that I may not sin against you. Do you hear the strategy in that verse?

0: verse. The psalmist isn't fighting sin at the moment of temptation. He puts something in the heart ahead of time, back when nothing was happening, precisely so it would be there later when something was. And then Philippians 4:8 gives us the whole list of what to let through. Whatever is true, whatever is honorable, whatever is right, whatever is pure, whatever is lovely, whatever is of good repute, if there's any excellence, if anything worthy of praise, dwell on these things. That is not a list of things to admire. It's a list of things to dwell on, to live in, to let your mind go and sit down in. And right before that, Philippians 4:7 gives the promise. And I don't want you to miss the order. The peace of God, which surpasses all comprehension, will guard your hearts and your minds in Christ Jesus. That word guard is the same kind of word. It's a garrison. God posts his own peace at your gate. So this is not all on you. You are not out there defending the wall by yourself with a stick. You do the watching and God does the guarding. And you know how? It is the standard that begins to formulate in your mind because you are dwelling upon him. It is no longer I who live in me, but Christ lives in me. Because Paul died to self, right? And now he lives for Christ. And we ought to do the same thing. So let me give you four practical things. We got a couple of minutes. Number one, find out what's actually coming through the gate. Before you fix anything, look at the water. Most phones will tell you exactly how many hours you spent and where. Go look at that number this week. Don't argue with it. Don't explain it. Just look at it. I'll warn you, the number is usually a shock. Number two, move the source, not just the symptom. This is the Plymouth principle. Don't spend another year mopping the floor downstream. If a certain app has never once made you kinder, take it off the phone. Delete it. Not off the internet, off the phone. If certain content is coming to you at 11 at night when your defenses are down, the phone doesn't sleep in your bedroom anymore. Take it out of the room. Cut the creek off above the town. Number three, get somebody else into it with you. This is one of the hardest, and it's one that actually works. Everything we talked about today grows in one specific condition, and that's secrecy. It cannot survive being spoken out loud to a trustworthy person. And listen to Jeremiah 17, verse 9, says the heart is more deceitful than all else. Proverbs 28, 26 says, he who trusts in his own heart is a fool. Those verses are not there to insult you. They're there to tell you that you are not a reliable judge of your own case, and neither am I. And that's precisely why God gave us one another. If you're a man fighting the first thing we talked about, hear me. You will not win this alone. Not because you're weak, because nobody does. Get help. Number four, put something in the gap. Whatever you take out leaves a hole. You'd better have a plan for the hole, because that's where most people fail on week two. So decide now what goes in the empty space. A chapter of the gospel, a real book with pages, a walk, a phone call to somebody you've been meaning to call for a year, silence, which most of us have not experienced on purpose in a very long time. Go to prayer in the Lord. Fill it. And let me finish with a word of hope. Because I've laid some heavy things in front of you today, and I won't leave you there. Some of you have been listening to this program with a knot in your stomach because you know your gate has been down for years, and you're thinking it's too far gone. The water's been bad too long. There's not too much of it in there now. I want you to hear what God says to Ezekiel. Ezekiel 36, verse 26. Moreover, I will give you a new heart and put a new spirit within you, and I will remove the heart of stone and your flesh and give you a heart of flesh. Okay, I know we don't have much seconds, but think about that. We have to close here. We'll pick it up again next week. God bless you. I'll be praying for you. Thank you.
1: Ring it out. Ring it out. Ring it out.
2: This program was sponsored by North Valley Church of Christ. Foundations of Freedom, a look at America's founding principles and the leaders who shaped our nation.
3: Near the end of the Revolutionary War, George Washington received a letter from one of his own officers. Colonel Louis Nicola suggested that America might be better served by a monarchy, with Washington himself as king. Washington firmly rejected the idea. He had spent years leading Americans in a fight for independence from a monarchy. He would not see that victory end with America creating a king of its own. He understood that the cause of the revolution was greater than any one man. His example reminds us that power can be offered, earned, or taken. But character determines whether we use it for ourselves or remain faithful to something greater.

0: it like to lose everything in a day?
1: Curton didn't die in a day. The gods are not that kind.
2: In the new movie Supergirl, now in theaters, the team at Warner Brothers DC Comics division continues to build out the latest iteration of its cinematic universe. Next up, Kara Zor-El, better known as Supergirl. Now, Supergirl is hardly a newcomer to the spandex-wearing hero scene. The CW's popular show by the same name wrapped up 6 seasons in 2021. And while it had its share of problems, the show's depiction of the main character stayed close to the original comic heroine, an all-American young woman equally full of empathy and compassion, spunk, and superpowers, and an aversion to kryptonite, of course. Alas, DC head honcho James Gunn has steered Kara's course in a different direction with this film. This time around, she's a drunken loner who seemingly cares little for others. Still, she gets roped into helping an orphaned young woman who's intent upon exacting revenge upon those who killed her family.
1: Do you have any information on the brigands?
3: That sort of information is going to cost you.
1: I'll tell you what. I'll arm wrestle you for her. You win and you can have us both. I win. And you can tell us where the brigands are.
2: At times, the resulting story feels more like Mad Max than a DC superhero flick. Now, to her credit, Kara tries to talk the young woman out of seeking retribution. And along the way, we learn about some of the pain that has shaped Kara's own deep-rooted cynicism. She ultimately has some heroic moments, but the plot's path is paved with language, toilet humor, violence, and drinking. The result is an often grim and gritty story that parents might feel is less than super. So we're giving Supergirl a 2.5 out of 5 for family friendliness. 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I'm Adam Holtz with the Plugged In Movie Review by Focus on the Family.
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6: Friend, I'm so excited that you're here right now, and I want you to stay tuned because we're going to talk today about one of the most powerful things in Scripture that Jesus demonstrates for us. If we can get this principle down, then we will be prepared no matter what comes our way, no matter the storm, no matter the adversity, no matter the challenge, you will be prepared for anything and everything the enemy could throw at you. Come along with me. Let's dig into the Word. I am Charlana Kelly, and this is Engage for Influence.

0: Friends, today is really important day because we're going to talk about developing your "it is written" statement. Your "it is written" statement refers to what Jesus did with Satan when he came out of the wilderness. Remember, God, through the Holy Spirit, led Jesus into the wilderness after he had been baptized in the River Jordan. And during that time, he was tempted, he was tried, he was proven during that season of fasting in the wilderness, because, you know, Jesus had to go through everything that we did, right? He was fully God, but fully man. And he came to the earth to absolutely live a life alongside of us as a human being. Remember, he said, listen, I could call legions down here right now and defeat all of you. When he was hanging on the cross before he died, he said, you don't take my life, I willingly lay it down. And so Jesus, even though he had all of the power, all of the authority that God had given him, he stripped himself of that to come to earth as a baby and to live this life alongside of us in a sinless manner, so that when the fullness of time came, he could pay the price for sin, past, present, and future, with the ultimate desire to reconcile humanity back to God. Praise the Lord. I am so thankful for Jesus and what he did. He modeled something for us in the wilderness that we need to live our lives by today. He spent that time in fasting before the Lord, preparing himself for ministry. It wasn't until he came out of the wilderness that the word says he came out in the power of the Spirit. This comes out of Luke 4, and we see that he continually said something to Satan as Satan tried to get him to forfeit his authority as well. You see, Satan, he doesn't hear our thoughts. He doesn't know our future, our days. He doesn't know the will or the plans or the purposes of God. All he can do is watch what's unfolding, watch how we react to things, watch about the events that are unfolding in our lives, and he uses all of that to manipulate and deceive us. He was doing the same thing with Jesus. He had seen him be baptized in the River Jordan. He had watched that dove come down from heaven and light upon Jesus. He heard the Father's words when he said, "This is my Son in whom I am well pleased." And so Satan is there in the wilderness. He sees what's happening. He is the tempter. He is the one there in the wilderness with Jesus, along with the Holy Spirit. Let's read out of Luke 4. It says in verse 1, it says, "Then Jesus, being filled with the Holy Spirit, returned from the Jordan." Now, when he was baptized and he came up, the dove lights, he was filled with the Spirit. So he returned from the Jordan and was then led by the Spirit into the wilderness, being tempted for 40 days by the devil. And in those days he ate nothing, and afterward, when they had ended, he was hungry. And the devil said to him, "If you are the Son of God, command this stone to become bread." And Jesus answered him, saying, "It is written, man shall not live by bread alone, but by every word of God." Now, this is the first statement that Jesus made. It is written. Then the devil, taking him up on a high mountain, showed him all the kingdoms of the world in a moment of time. And the devil said to him, "All this authority I give you and their glory, for this has been delivered to me. Now, when Satan makes that statement, what he's saying is in the garden, Adam and Eve gave me their dominion. They gave me their authority. And so we ceded it to Satan in the garden. That's why he's saying to Jesus that for this has been delivered to me and I give it to whomever I wish. Therefore, if you will worship before me, all will be yours. And Jesus answered and said, get thee behind me, Satan, for it is written, you shall worship the Lord your God, and him only shall you serve. Then Satan brought Jesus to Jerusalem, set him on the pinnacle, which means the highest point of the temple, and said to him, if you are the Son of God, throw yourself down from here, for it is written, he shall give his angels charge over you to keep you. See, he's twisting the word here and using it to try to manipulate and deceive Jesus. And it says, and in their hands they will bear you up, lest you dash your foot against a stone. And Jesus answered and said to him, it has been said, you shall not tempt the Lord your God. Now, when the devil ended every temptation, he departed him until a more opportune time. Then Jesus returned in the power of the Spirit to Galilee, and news of him went out through all the surrounding region, and he taught in their synagogues, being glorified by all. So Jesus had to go through this whole situation because he was being tempted, right? He was tempted the same way that we are tempted, tempted as like a man. He was exposed to and experienced everything that human beings experience. And here we see this season of time, 40 days, where he was actually proven by the Father to be tried and true. And he came out in the power of the Spirit. And so that same way that he responded back to Satan with the word of God in the instances where Satan used the word to try to tempt him. He used power and authority to try to tempt him, you know, because we're so hungry as human beings sometimes for power and authority. We want control. We want promotion. We want money. We want all the things that this life we think can afford us and give us the peace that we so desire that can only come from God. And so he's trying to tempt Jesus with power and authority there, but Jesus knows exactly what he's doing, and he answers him with, it is written. And so we need to think about that. What is going to be your it is written ability? Well, it's going to be the Word of God, because we can only answer with the Word of God, because the Word of God is true. And, you know, it will never change. It is forever settled. God changes not. He gave his word. His word changes not. And he's the same yesterday, today, and forever. His word will always be the same yesterday, today, and forever. And so it is stake on the plate. Man, we can count on it. We can count on him. His answer to his promises is yes and amen. We need only to call upon him and to pray and proclaim and declare his word. So that's basically what Jesus is doing with each of these temptations. He's reminding him of what God said. It is written, or it has been said, right? And so we have to develop it. So we would be really wise to take all of the different circumstances in our life and come up with a word that we are going to stand on, a scripture, a verse for what we're going to stand upon. So whatever you're going through today, whatever challenges, whatever adversity, dig into the Word of God and get a promise out of the Word of God and stand upon it. Let that become your, it is written, statement and ability. And then when you get weak in your own flesh and you start doubting, you can go back to the Word and say, it is written, blah, blah, blah, blah, blah. And or when the enemy is tempting or, you know, just trying to aggravate you and remind you of what you're going through and tell you that God doesn't hear you and tell you God is not going to honor his word and tell you that God's promises aren't true, then you can say back, it is written, and ultimately get thee behind me, Satan, right? Just get thee behind me, Satan. I don't want to hear it. I'm done with you. You have no power in my life. I have all power and authority over you. So get thee behind me in the name of Jesus. So let me give you a few examples, okay? So let's say that you need, you have a need, that you have a financial need and you, you're waiting on God to provide it. You're asking God to provide it. So Philippians 4:19 is a verse that I stand on when I have a need. My God shall supply all of my need according to his riches and glory through Christ Jesus. And so that is my promise. That is where I stand. And that is what I say. It is written. This is the promise. This is what I'm believing for. And then I thank God. I thank you, God, that you have supplied all of my need according to your riches and glory. And you know, that according to riches and glory means that his provision is not according to my bank account. It's not according to my ability. It's not according to anything that's of me. It's according to what he owns. It's according to his provision. And the word says that the earth is his and the fullness thereof, that he owns a cattle on 1,000 hills. So God has it all. He can get whatever he wants into my hands. In fact, there's scripture that says the wealth of the wicked is laid up for the just or the righteous. And it will come to us, whatever we need. We'll have what we need when we need it. God always provides, and we will rejoice together. Okay, so what's another it is written statement that we could develop using the scripture? Well, how about this? I am sick. What does the word say about it? It says, by his stripes, we were healed. That comes out of one of Peter's epistles. You know, we find the word, we stand upon the word, and we thank God that it's true in our lives, that it's coming to pass, all the good of what God has for us. And so you know, that's how it is. I'm sick. What does the word say? By his stripes, I am healed. He sent his word and he healed me. I lay hands on the sick and they are healed. I lay hands on myself and I am healed. All right. So there you go. It is written. That is about healing. What else is there? You're in adversity. And Jesus said, you know, count it all joy when you fall into various trials. That actually may be something that Paul said. Let me see if I can find that super quick. But Jesus said, you know, in this world, we're going to have tribulation, but be of good cheer. I have overcome the world. And he called us more than conquerors in Christ Jesus, that we are overcomers. And so we are those that are we have everything we need. We are not without. We are not those that are without. We have every single thing that we need that pertains to life and to godliness. So here's the thing. This is this life. When Paul wrote those words that you've been given all things that pertain to life and godliness, he was talking about the here and now. We have everything that we need that pertains to this life, right? We aren't going to really have any needs in heaven because everything is provided. No sickness, no disease, right? And so we've got to believe that we have all the things that we need that pertain to life and godliness. And so there it is again, our it is written statement, our it is written ability. This keeps us in faith. This keeps us in our power and authority because we can take the word of God, we can proclaim it, we can stand upon it, we can hold the line to it, and we can rejoice and thank God that it's going to happen before it ever does. And so we've got to get into the place where we are led by the Spirit of God, and that the word of God is our test. The word of God is what we stand upon, and there it is. That's what we need. That's what we've got to have. And so we've got to begin to live our life in that manner. I want to read out of Ephesians 6 here really quickly. You know, because we've been going through Ephesians 6 regarding all of these matters here in this believer's authority, because God has fully arrayed us with the battle armor that we need. We have our spiritual armor. We're seated in heavenly places in Christ Jesus. And so we've got to take our position, stay there, and understand how to operate in it. So Ephesians 6:17 tells us this, to take the helmet of salvation and the sword of the Spirit, which is the word of God. That's our it is written statement, comes from the word of God. Praying always with all prayer and supplication in the Spirit, being watchful to this end with all perseverance and supplication for all the saints. See, there it is. There it is. Our power and our authority is released in prayer, right? We have to have the mind of Christ, the salvation, the helmet of salvation, the mind of Christ, the understanding that we are saved, that we are His, that we are secure, we are guaranteed, we have the stamp, the seal of the guarantee of the Holy Spirit upon our lives. We're safely and securely held in God's pavilion in the power of His presence. We're seated with Christ in heavenly places. We've got to have that mental understanding, both in our mind and in our heart, because out of the abundance of the heart, the mouth speaks. And so we've got the proverb says 4:23, it says we have to guard our heart above all things, for out of it flow the issues of life. So if our heart is full of the word of God, guess what our mouth is going to speak? It's going to speak the word of God. We are going to be fully active and engaged with that sword of the Spirit, which is the word of God. And we're going to know how to wield that sword with the word of God in prayer. We're going to know how to do it because the Holy Spirit is going to teach us. But it says here, praying always with all prayer and supplication in the Spirit. Praying in the Spirit is praying in your heavenly language, tongues, praying in the understanding, and praying in the Spirit. The Spirit, when we pray in the Spirit, it's with groanings and utterances that cannot be understood. Romans 8 says that when we do that, we pray out the perfect will of God for our lives. And so when we're alone with God in our prayer closet, when we're spending time with Him, we need to pray with all manner of prayer. God will give us understanding. We will pray the word of God. He will give us the scripture that we need to pray out and proclaim and declare. We will be full of the word of God. We will have our it is written statements so that when the enemy tries to deceive us, we know what we're standing upon. We know what God has said, and we can do like Jesus and say back to Him, "No, Satan, it is written." And we have the ability to put everything that Satan would bring against us, we have the ability to put that under our feet, to not be moved by it. And so we've got to develop this mental attitude that it's God and God alone. It's His word and His word alone, that we don't allow all of the amalgamation of belief systems to come in. That is something that the church is suffering from right now. When I say the church, I mean God's people. God's people. Jesus loves the church. Can we just put that to rest right now? Can we put the thoughts about everything that's wrong in the church out of our thinking? Jesus loves his bride. He loves his bride. And we see in the book of Revelation that he goes to great lengths to get the church to turn around and come back to him. And so we have to understand how much he loves us. But as the church corporately, there is so much power that gets released when we come together in unity in the bond of peace and we pray out the perfect will of God and we pray out the word of God. And so, you know, we've got to know that it's God and God alone, the word and the word alone. And so all of these other belief systems that come in, I'm thinking, you know, secularism, humanism, you know, more focused on the human experience. You know, if you listen really closely, you can see in the body of Christ times and seasons when it was more of a self-help session than it was really a teaching and training of how to go and do the Great Commission. You know, and that's still going on today. Secularism can be more focused on science. You know, we have New Ageism as well, which seems right, sounds right, sounds like the Word of God, but God's not in it. You know, there's this Jesus that they want, you know, to say that he's winking at sin, that sin is really not, that important, that God would accept sin in all these places when the Word of God says sin separates us from him. And so we've got to get back in there and understand that God is immutable and unchangeable, that God is going to honor his word. He is a just God. There is justice. There will be judgment. And the judgment comes in the form of really a love that's just saying, listen, I'm going to challenge you and chastise you in this season right now because I don't want you to destroy yourself. I don't want you to die in your sin. And so we have to understand in this hour, if we're really going to walk in the gifts that God has given us and the power and the authority in that place that we've been given in the heavenlies, if we're going to be seated there, then all these other things are going to have to go from our life. They're just going to have to go. So friend, I want you to ask God today to search your heart. Like King David wrote, search me and know me. See if there's any wicked way in me and lead me in the paths of righteousness for your name's sake. And so search us, Father. Search us and know us. Reveal if there's anything in us that needs to go. Just like Jesus in that 40 days in the wilderness, it was almost like a cleansing. You know, throughout that time, Satan's tempting him. We see it in the scripture. He's getting all of the stuff out of him that needs to go. And that's what we need to do, especially in this hour that we live in, especially now. And so, Father, in the name of Jesus, I ask you to search us and know us, myself and every person watching. Search us right now and reveal in us if there's any hidden way that is unpleasing to you, that is separating us from you. Search us right now and know us. Create in us a clean heart, a steadfast spirit. And we repent. We repent from doing the things that separate us from you. And Jesus, we ask you to cover us with your blood, to keep us. We set a guard at our lips, that no perverse thing would come out of our mouth. We ask you to cleanse our hearts, create in us that new heart. Give us that heart of flesh that we will be your people and you will be our God. Keep us close. We decide, we make the choice. We're going to remain close to you and we're going to serve you all the days of our life in Jesus' name. Now, friend, if you've prayed that prayer, then God is going to begin to work in your life. And the Holy Spirit is going to start showing you things that need to change. Change quickly. Obey Him quickly. Obey Him quickly in the days ahead. And you will stay right there with Him in the place of safety and security and protection. We want to abide in the shadow of the Almighty, under the wings of our Savior. And we do that through obedience. We do that through love, through just desiring to be with Him. Then we make a way to do it. Get into your Word, study your Word, develop your It Is Written ability and statement. And if you want to send me a note and share some of those with me, I'd love to hear from you. You can go to charlannakelly.com. 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And if you do that, I'll send you a free resource that will bless your life and teach you about the power of personal testimony. 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I count it an honor to be in your life in this form, in this manner. And I want you to know I'm believing God's best for you and expecting great things for your future. Until we meet again, Godspeed and God bless.
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5: Near the end of the Revolutionary War, George Washington received a letter from one of his own officers. Colonel Louis Nicola suggested that America might be better served by a monarchy, with Washington himself as king. Washington firmly rejected the idea. He had spent years leading Americans in a fight for independence from a monarchy. He would not see that victory end with America creating a king of its own. He understood that the cause of the revolution was greater than any one man. His example reminds us that power can be offered, earned, or taken. But character determines whether we use it for ourselves or remain faithful to something greater.
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9: I'm excited to continue in our series on the book of Jonah. I think this one today is going to be my favorite of the four series because it's applicable to everybody. But before we jump into chapter 3, we need to go back and recap where God has brought us in this story so far. When we began this series, we talked about how the book of Jonah is more than just a story about a fish like we were all taught when we grew up. The story of Jonah is actually a theological account of God's sovereignty and his mercy towards undeserving sinners. In chapter 1, we saw Jonah, who's a rebellious prophet, running away from a righteous God. He had been called by God to go to Nineveh to preach a message against the people and their wickedness. But Jonah ran away because he knew God was merciful and he didn't think the Ninevites deserved it. However, even though Jonah fled, God pursued him. And if you remember, God did so through a storm. And in the midst of that storm, we learned a powerful truth. You can run from God's will, but you cannot escape God's presence. And we see that what seemed to be a random storm at the time was actually God's divine intervention. And in the belly of a fish, in chapter 2, Jonah hits the depths. Both literally and spiritually, Jonah hits rock bottom. And in the belly of a fish, Jonah did what he should have done on the ship. He cried out to God. But in Jonah's case, he learns that his suffering's not meaningless. It was the sovereign discipline that was governed by God's mercy. And in that place of brokenness, Jonah came to the most important conclusion that any sinner can reach. And that is salvation is from God alone. And now in chapter 3, the story shifts. It shifts from a disobedient prophet that is running away from God to an obedient man who is doing what God has called him to do. And in this chapter, we're going to witness what happens when a man who has received God's mercy is then called by God to preach that same message to others. Because Jonah is not the only person in this story who needed repentance, is he? The Ninevites did too. And what I hope you learn from this message today is that God uses imperfect people to confront sin. And God brings about repentance through the preaching of his word. And God outlines this for us in Isaiah 55 verses 10 and 11. God says, "The rain and snow come down from the heavens and stay on the ground to water the earth. They cause grain to grow, producing seed for the farmer and bread for the hungry. It is the same way with my word. I send it out and it always produces fruit. It will accomplish all that I want it to, and it will prosper everywhere that I send it." So if you have your Bibles with you, let's jump into Jonah chapter 3. Then the Lord spoke to Jonah a second time. "Get up and go to the great city of Nineveh and deliver the message I have given to you." This time, Jonah obeyed the Lord's command and went to Nineveh, a city so large it took 3 days to see it all. On the day Jonah entered the city, he shouted to the crowds, 40 days from now, Nineveh will be destroyed." The people of Nineveh believed God's message, and from the greatest to the least, they declared a fast and put on burlap to show their sorrow. When the king of Nineveh heard what Jonah was saying, he stepped down from his throne, he took off his royal robes, and he dressed himself in burlap and sat on a heap of ashes. Then the king and the nobles sent this decree throughout the city: "No one, not even the animals from your herds and flocks, may eat or drink anything at all. People and animals alike must wear garments of mourning, and everyone must pray earnestly to God. They must turn from their evil ways and stop all of their violence. Who can tell? Perhaps even yet God will change his mind and hold back his fierce anger from destroying us." When God saw what they had done and how they had put a stop to their evil ways, he changed his mind and did not carry out the destruction he had threatened. In the beginning of this chapter, it says that God comes to Jonah for a second time, and he commands Jonah to get up and go to Nineveh, just like he did in chapter 1. And the phrase "a second time" in this verse is important. You see, most people tend to give Jonah credit for his obedience in this moment. But what we should really focus on is God's persistence. God's persistence is what leads to Jonah's obedience, not Jonah's merit. So I'm sorry to burst your bubble, but that means Jonah's not the hero that the children's story makes him out to be. God's persistence is the thing that's important. And the lesson here is that God's word is the thing that produces a repentant heart, not our own will. The people he uses to preach that word are just the vessels. But in order for us to be effectively used as vessels like Jonah, we must first submit to God's command. Now, I know what some of you might be thinking. You're thinking, well, that applies to Jonah, but it doesn't apply to me. God hasn't called me to be a prophet or a pastor, so I could just tune out for the rest of this message. But let me ask you this. What was Jesus' last command? I'll read it to you. In Matthew 28, 18 through 20, after Jesus resurrected, before he ascends into heaven, he appears to his disciples and he tells them this. I have been given all authority, not just some, all. I have been given all authority in heaven and on earth. Therefore, go and make disciples of all nations, baptizing them in the name of the Father, the Son, and the Holy Spirit. Teach these new disciples to obey all of the commands that I have given you. And be sure of this, I am with you always to the end of the age. Church, that means that all of us in this room are ministers for Christ, whether it's your vocation or not. And every one of us is called by Jesus to share the gospel. And he's even specific on who we're to share it with. All nations, everyone, not just the people you like or agree with, but those who you dislike and disagree with as well. With that in mind, have you been obedient or disobedient to that call? Are you waiting for God's judgment like Jonah? Or have you stepped into obedience and accepted the ministry calling that God has placed on your life? The calling of telling others the good news of Jesus Christ. Or maybe a better question is this. When was the last time that you told somebody you didn't know about Jesus? When it comes to evangelism, I often hear people say, well, I'm not equipped to share the gospel. I don't know enough about Scripture. Or what if they ask me questions I don't know the answers to? And while both of those are valid concerns, 2 Corinthians 6 tells us that God has enabled us or equipped us to be ministers of his new covenant. And that means that God gives you the tools necessary to share the gospel with others. You may have heard the saying, God doesn't call the equipped, he equips the called. And that's exactly what this verse is getting at. But somehow, we've gotten it in our minds that we have to know everything about Scripture before we can go out and share the gospel with others. But God is not dependent on perfect people who have all the answers. Because if he were, there would not be anyone that would be qualified to do his work. Instead, God relies on obedient sinners like each and every one of us here in this room today. Many of you know my story, so I won't bore you with the details. I'll just say one thing. I wasn't a criminal. I had a lady come up to me after church yesterday after I shared this, and she goes, "Were you a criminal?" And I said, "No, I was just a sinner, okay?" But I'm a perfect example of this. I have no business being a pastor or sharing God's word from behind the pulpit on stage because of my sin. But when God was calling me into ministry, he showed me that it wasn't perfection that he was after. It was obedience. In fact, those things that I thought would disqualify me from ministry are what God has used to help me to connect with people and to bring him glory instead of myself. So I encourage you to stop making excuses for God like Jonah did or like I did and step into obedience. Because like we see in the text, God is persistent and his plan will always prevail. Another excuse I often hear from people on why they don't share the gospel is, well, I just don't want to ruffle any feathers. They've made their beliefs clear and I don't want to step on anybody's toes. If that's you, I want to encourage you with the fact that Jesus was a feather ruffler. Now, I'm not sure if that's a word, but it is today. Jesus ruffled feathers. And Jonah went into Nineveh with a message that was bound to ruffle a lot of feathers as well. He goes in and he says, you have 40 days to repent or God is going to level your city. The message is sweet, short and sweet. Repent or die. Those are your two options. Jonah knows that God is just and he can't let sin go unpunished. But he also knows that God offers mercy to those who repent and turn to him. That's why Jonah ran in the first place. And as believers, it's important for us to preach the truth about God's judgment just like Jonah did, even when people don't want to hear it. It's crucial for us that we proclaim what God says, not just what people want to hear. However, we have to make sure we balance that message of God's judgment with the truth of God's mercy.
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9: God isn't asking us to be all fire and brimstone and no grace. He's asking us to speak the truth in love, because truth without love misrepresents God's character. And love without truth denies the gospel. So don't be afraid to ruffle feathers. Sometimes the things that are good for us don't seem like it at the time. It's like giving medicine to a sick child. They have a fever, their head hurts, they have snot coming out of every orifice of their face. They feel terrible and you try to give them medicine to make them feel better. But they don't want to take the medicine because they don't like the taste. Does that mean they don't need it because they don't like it? Of course not. In the same way, we have to share spiritual medicine with the world, even if it repulses them. Because whether they like it or not, it's what they need. And God has called us as his followers to be the ones to administer it. And when you share that spiritual medicine with the world, you may be surprised at their response. I can only imagine how shocked Jonah was that the people listened and turned to God instead of skinning him alive. Which goes to show you that you don't know the condition of people's hearts. God could have been tilling the soil of their hearts over time, and he was just waiting for a faithful follower to come by to plant and water seeds so that he could make them grow. I think the problem for many of us, though, is the fear of failure. We have what they call analysis paralysis. Try to say that 10 times fast. Analysis paralysis. I couldn't do it. But what analysis paralysis is when we think of all the things that might happen, examine all the things that might go wrong, and instead of doing something, we do nothing. We disobey what God is asking us to do out of fear of what might or might not happen. And I'll be the first to raise my hand and say, this is something that I struggle with. I don't know if any of you can relate. But what happens is when we get into this mode of analysis paralysis, is we forget the words of 2 Timothy 1:7. It says, God has not given us a spirit of fear, but of power and of love and of sound mind. And like I mentioned earlier, church, God equips us with everything that we need to share his gospel and carry out his will. And if you trust in that, and you allow God to use you in the ways that he's planned, you may even be surprised by the outcome. In Jonah's case, in the text, the outcome was repentance of the Ninevites. We see a pagan nation respond to God in a way that Israel, God's chosen people, often struggled to throughout the Old Testament. And from the Ninevites' response, we can see that repentance consists of three different aspects. It consists of an internal belief in God, an external act of faith, and a moral turning from evil. Verse 5 says that they believed in God, internal. They fasted and put on burlap, external. And they turned from their evil ways and stopped all violence, moral. Unfortunately, though, when we talk about repentance today, we view it as being just this emotional act. But because we're sinners, we can't repent apart from God. And true repentance requires all of those elements we just talked about. It requires us to believe in God, internal, turn from sin, moral, and share in the death, burial, and resurrection of Jesus Christ through baptism, external. And once we've repented and given our lives to Christ through baptism, it's now our mission to share the gospel with others. And we should be on fire to do that, because that is the work that has been

And how can they hear about him unless somebody tells them? And that somebody is us. At the end of the chapter, in verse 10, God responds to the Ninevites' repentance. And it says he changed his mind and did not carry out the evil he had threatened. And at first glance, that language can be a little confusing. It can sound like God changed his mind or adjusted his plan as a reaction to human behavior. But Scripture's clear. God doesn't change his nature, his character, or his eternal purposes, does he? So what's happening here? The change that this passage is talking about is in God's outward dealings with people, not a change in God's eternal, internal will. God is carrying out exactly what he had willed from the beginning. He uses Jonah and the warning that was given to him as a means to bring about the end, which was repentance. God ordained the preaching of Jonah, and he granted the repentance to the people. So it was not God who changed. It was Nineveh. And God responds just like he said he would, with mercy for the repentant. And I hope that encourages you, because what it shows us is that no sinner is beyond the mercy of God. God has a plan, and that plan is perfect. We may not always understand the means he uses to get to the end, but we can have peace in knowing that God works all things, even the bad things, together for the good of those who love him and who are called according to his purposes. If you gain anything from this series on the book of Jonah, I hope it's this. The story of Jonah is not just a story about a fish. The story of Jonah is meant to point us forward to something far greater. Just as the Ninevites deserve God's judgment for their wickedness, so do we. But God sent Jesus, not just to preach that judgment, but to bear the weight of that judgment on our behalf. And Jesus did it in a way that Jonah couldn't. Jesus did it lovingly and without hesitation. And like Jonah, Jesus is calling each and every one of us to repentance. We've all sinned and we've all fallen short of God's perfect and glorious standard. And if you don't belong to him, you will have to bear the weight of that judgment on Judgment Day. But if you believe in him, you turn from sin, and you give your life to Christ through baptism, he will offer you mercy. He spared Nineveh, and he wants to spare you also. And once you're saved, he wants to use you to share your faith with others so that more people can come to him. When you share your faith, don't be afraid to ruffle feathers. Remember that the Word of God is alive and powerful, even today. I don't know if you saw a couple days ago, but on the news, over 2,000 people were baptized on a beach in Florida. God's Word is still powerful even today. And we see in Scripture that it's sharper than the sharpest two-edged sword. So don't be afraid to step out and be bold in sharing the gospel and how it's transformed your life. God freely justifies sinners by grace alone, through faith alone, in Christ alone. And he uses us as vessels to carry out that mission. One of my favorite passages in Scripture is when Jesus is being questioned by the Pharisees, and they try to trick him by asking him, "Jesus, which of the Ten Commandments is the greatest command?" And he responds with this. He says, "You must love the Lord your God with all your heart, with all your soul, and with all your mind. This is the first and greatest commandment. And second is equally important. Love your neighbor as yourself. The entire law and all the demands

0: of the prophets are based on these two commandments. The reason I love his response here is because you can't do one without the other, can you? You can't truly love people without loving God, because God is love. And people are created in God's image, and he wants us to turn to him. So how can you love your neighbor as yourself if you don't share the faith that you have been given with them? I would even go as far as to say the most unloving thing that you could possibly do is not share the gospel with your neighbor. Because what's at stake is their eternity. And how much do you have to hate somebody to want them to spend eternity in hell?
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14: In the new PG-rated movie Minions and Monsters, now in theaters, our banana-loving anti-heroes aren't just in the movies, they're making them. It's Hollywood circa 1927, and the Minions are taking a break from serving bad guys. They've become stars of the silent screen, or at least they were until the movies added sound. Once talkies became the standard, the Minions needed to, you know, talk, and not just gibberish, but actual lines. But one minion named James isn't ready to give up on his Hollywood dreams. He wants to direct his very own monster movie. But what's he gonna do for a monster? Well, it just so happens that a friend of his snagged a magic book from a previous boss, and that book is filled with spells that can summon the very worst monsters you can imagine. Yeah, they'd be perfect for the movie. I mean, what could go wrong?
15: No!
13: Who cares about the movie? I just want to eat people and chase people and
15: smoosh people with feet.
13: Exactly. Smoosh. Howard gets it. Huh?
14: Minions and Monsters is sometimes clever and always chaotic, and the friendship that James shares with a couple of his minion pals is always nice to see, but this film comes with plenty of problems too. Like most minion movies, this one relies on a lot of bathroom humor and slapstick violence. But families gotta navigate the movie's magical elements too, complete with spell books and incantations, and add to that a pretty significant swear word. Many parents might find the movie to be a little monstrous itself. We can only give this one a 3 out of 5 for family friendliness. Read the full review at PluggedIn.com/radio. I'm Jonathan McKee with the Plugged In Movie Review by Focus on the Family. A new education department report says kids are spending less of their free time reading. Since 2012, the share of 13-year-olds who read for fun has dropped by nearly half, and 9-year-olds are reading less for fun than they used to as well. At the same time, another study found that more than half of teens spend 4 hours or more every day on a screen. And while the study doesn't say so, precious little of that time is spent on a Kindle. Parents can't fix national reading scores overnight, but we can shape what happens in our homes. So don't let screens quietly crowd out books. Take your kids to the library. Keep books where they can reach them. And consider a simple evening rule. Screens off, but reading is still allowed. Because when screens go dark, a good book can still light up your child's imagination. For more about the screens in your kids' pockets, visit PluggedIn.com/radio. I'm Jonathan McKee, author of Parenting Generation Scream, with Plugged In by Focus on the Family.
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16: 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I'm Mark Durkin, General Manager. I've been promoting Preborn on the air for 8 years now. It is truly a passion of mine, and I am prayerful and hopeful that it will become your passion also. What is more important than saving babies? Personally, I cannot think of much that is more important than that. I find it rewarding and enriching to make a donation to Preborn. Last year, I donated $865 of my own hard-earned money, and others gave less, and one generous donor gave $15,000. Those dollars buy a lot of ultrasounds for young women and girls to hear the heartbeat of their unborn child. Did you know that fully 80% of women and girls who hear the heartbeat will decide to keep the baby and not abort the baby? 80%. That's a fantastic number, and that's just by you and me giving to Preborn. That's a huge number. And when I think that we have saved a child 8 years ago when I started this passion of mine, and that that child is now entering the third grade, wow, it really touches my heart, and I hope it touches your heart. And I want to touch your heart and ask you to give today to Preborn. You can go to our websites and make a donation. It's not very difficult at all. All month long, we're going to be promoting saving babies and promoting Preborn. Don't wait until the last minute. Step up and step out right now and make that donation. I'm giving again this year. And don't forget, Jesus says he loves a cheerful giver. So God bless you in advance. Thanks for listening. And let's get behind Preborn and make this year's campaign super successful. Without further ado, I'd like to introduce my great friend, Scott Wilder, with Preborn.
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18: Hi, my name is Jules, and I'm going to share my story with you. Just a quick background, I'm 26. My husband Kyle is 32. We have a 4-year-old little boy named Aiden. He's wonderful, adventurous, and very strong-willed. And after we had Aiden, we decided that it was one and done. We're going to be a family of three, and that was going to be enough for us. So I got pregnant, and we were financially struggling. We were paycheck to paycheck. Kyle's job was just taking off. I was finishing school. Everything pointed to not having a baby. And I ultimately decided that I wanted an abortion. Sounds weird when you say it out loud. That's when I found Life Care. I remember showing up, and it was just so warm and inviting, and everyone was so nice. And I kept thinking, how can everyone be this nice? They asked if I wanted an ultrasound so that they could show me and possibly guess how far along that we were. And when she put the gel on me, and then she put the little stick thing on my tummy, and I saw her. This little alien thing, this little thing my husband and I made out of pure, intense love. That was the moment that I knew that I loved someone so much that I had never even met. That was the moment that my choice was made for me. I think my husband knew by the look on my face after I saw her on the monitor that we were going to be a parent of two children. How that all worked and changed my life. I've never been so happy for a family of four, and I just wanted to say thank you.
19: Hello, beautiful. Hello, beautiful. Oh, goodness.
18: One of the best things that have ever happened to me right here in my arms. Thanks again for listening to us.
17: 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And we should probably start with a thank you. There are babies alive today and girls who are celebrating with their babies today because of what we've done here before. Give the gift of ultrasounds. And that meant she had the chance to know the truth of what was happening in her body. She chose life. Give an ultrasound right now and make sure that girls and women will know the truth as they make such an important decision. There is a war on the unborn. I know you know this. We have, at this moment, the most radically pro-abortion administration in American history. And no matter how the Democrat side fleshes out, it will still be that if they maintain control. But while it'd be easy, especially maybe here, and while we might not be able to change Governor Whitmer's mind on this topic, that doesn't mean we can't give the truth to the one person who will be making that important decision. While bans and laws that reflect our value for life are good, Even those don't change a woman's heart. Ultrasounds change a woman's heart. Ultrasounds make a world of difference because it makes clear to her that no matter what she's been told, no matter what she thinks, no matter what influencers or singers or movie stars claim when they say it's not a baby, it makes it perfectly clear that it is a baby. And we hear again and again and again from girls who see their baby and hear their baby's heartbeat that after that, it doesn't matter what anyone else says. She knows that's my baby and I'm her mother. So how many babies will you save today? 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Soon she will make a decision about what to do, and whatever decision she makes will become her memory for this time of year for the rest of her life. 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And given what has happened in Ohio and, of course, what is happening even right here, the efforts to stamp out access to vital women's pregnancy resources across the state, like those that Preborn offers, simply because pregnancy help centers do not provide abortions, they call the truth we share misinformation and deceptive trade practices. I'll tell you what is misinformation. It's the lie that continues to be told that it's not a baby. That is deceptive. And it's not a surprise because we know who is the father of deception, the father of lies. So it is more important now than ever to stand for life, not to remain silent on this very important, truly life and death issue. And most people believe more and more states will follow suit and there will be a push to have this part of the U.S. Constitution, the ability to abort a baby right up to the moment of birth. Nothing shares what is true more with a young girl than providing an ultrasound. Give a girl the wonderful gift of the truth so she can make the best decision. Listen to the words of a woman who recently gave $140 to save five babies. In the comments section, after she gave her gift to provide five ultrasounds, she wrote, "I didn't know Jesus until I was 18. At 18, I had an unplanned pregnancy and made the terrible choice of abortion with the support of my family. Out of all the mistakes I made in my life, this is the one that had been most devastating for me. If I had had the chance to see that baby on an ultrasound, maybe I wouldn't have taken the advice of my family members who also didn't know any better. I most definitely want to help in saving the lives of these little babies, but I also want to spare other young women from going through what I went through. As a mother of young children today," she wrote, "I can say with all certainty that the love a mother has for a child will outweigh any fear and hardship a young woman might be facing in the midst of this decision. Thank you for what you are doing. God bless you." 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Would you help her stand for life today? The statistics are remarkable. Girls and women, when they see their baby on an ultrasound, hear their baby's heartbeat, will choose life more than 83% of the time. Planned Parenthood is the number one provider of abortion in America. And even though Roe has been overturned, they are still fighting and finding ways to do what they do. The number one competitor for Planned Parenthood is Preborn. Stand with Preborn. It's the right thing to do. Call now, 833-850-BABY. That's 833-850-2229. Or click on the preborn banner at faithtalk1360.com. And 100% of what you give goes directly to providing ultrasounds. Every penny goes to saving babies right now. Here's Dan Steiner, president of Preborn.
20: I met Jesus and I was working in the business world, running a national corporation, in the corporate world, and came to Christ. It changed everything in my life. And During one of those times, just early as a Christian, I became sensitized to the Christian worldview, and one of those parts of it was abortion and what, you know, we as believers should do. And I said, man, we've got to do something about that. And I said, Lord, what works? And I just broke my heart, and know it breaks his heart. He sees every abortion. He's omniscient and omnipresent. This is the thing that works. It's ultrasounds. Faith without works is of none effect, it says in James. 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Be part of God's solution, and more importantly, God's heart for these unborn babies.
17: 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I think of a couple who came to a preborn center, high school sophomores, so 16 years old. The girl brought her boyfriend, the father of the baby, with her, on their way to get an abortion. But she had heard we provide free ultrasound. So the young man comes in with her. He sits down as far away from the machine as possible. Ball cap on, head down, cell phone out. As the girl saw the truth of what was happening in her body, as she saw her baby for the first time, she said, "Come see this. It's amazing." He didn't even look up. He never broke stride on his phone. Still wanted nothing to do with it. But then the sonographer put the Doppler on the young woman's belly, and the sound of the baby's heartbeat began to resound in the room. He put his cell phone down. He said, almost to his own surprise, "That's a baby." 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You know, so often the other side says of us, of the pro-life side, you don't really care about the baby. Not really. Not after the baby's born. Well, that's not really the case at all. Preborn is so much more than just that one moment choosing life. It's the beginning of a two-year-long mentoring process that includes providing free maternity clothes, baby clothes, diapers, cribs, strollers, formula, parenting classes, more, and no judgment. We believe it's better to put an arm around the shoulder than to shake a finger in anyone's face. We're pro-life, but also pro-moms and pro-baby and pro-gospel. Today, with your gift to preborn, you are saving babies. and saving souls.
0: Before I got married, I was on a full scholarship at George Mason University for lacrosse. I was also on Team Canada playing for the World Cup team. And so I had all these dreams and hopes of pursuing professionally as a lacrosse player, then developing into a Division I coach. And I already had my whole route planned out. So we got married, my husband was on board, and my number one cheerleader saying, yeah, that's awesome. And then we got married and found out I was pregnant with Ethan 4 months after we were married. And when I found out I was pregnant, I was devastated. And it was crazy because I was a new believer. I'm like, you know, this is my body. I don't think we're ready for a kid. We'll just have an abortion. You know, and it came out just that simple. I was just like, yeah, we'll just have an abortion. It'll be fine. You know, and I'll just go on my route that I already had planned. And my husband, he is a strong Christian man, was like, no, like, you just got saved. So I was like, what? Like, no, I have a plan. Like, this is what I'm going to do. And I remember in the apartment, we were living in Rosemary Ridge apartment, sitting in the bathroom, just bawling, like crying my eyes out, thinking like, what am I gonna do? And I just remember like, almost like a slap in the face, like suck it up. And it was God saying like, you have to have faith in me. I will take care of you. Like, this is what I have planned. I already have your life planned out. This is what I have planned, trust in me. And I just like stood up, like not stood up, but I just was like, oh, okay, let's do this. They were never judging. They're always there, open arm, welcoming you. And of course, they're too saying like, this is your decision. This is you. Like, we're just here to support you and just educate you. And it was really cool not to be pressured. Like, you better keep this baby or you're going to like someplace you don't want to go. And it was just, it was really reassuring to know that, again, no matter what I decided, they were there. They just wanted to obviously help guide me and show me what was available. And ended up having Ethan March 25th. 2011, and he was amazing. He was perfect.
17: Providing ultrasounds is the single most effective thing you can do if you're pro-life. And if we don't do it, it won't be done. This is an inside job. If those of us who know that's a baby don't stand up, evil prevails. Now you might say, well, I am pro-life. I mean, I'm not for the other side. I'm not going to support that side, but I'm really just not going to do anything. I'm reminded of the great quote from Sir Edmund Burke, "The only thing necessary for the triumph of evil is for good people to do nothing." What that means is, while we think that maybe by not taking a side, we're not taking a side, but by not taking the correct side, we are taking the other side and we are allowing the triumph of evil. The only thing necessary for the triumph of the evil of abortion is for you and me to do nothing. It's not enough to curse the darkness. We have to shine the light, be the light, stand for life today and save babies. You know, we waited a long time with the wrong idea that we could have the right president at the right time with the right Congress, the right court, in the right mood, do the right thing. And where are we today? The demand for abortions is greater than ever. All that time we waited, babies died. And while I love when our laws can reflect our respect for life, it doesn't change hearts. God changes hearts. So rather than waiting even another second, provide an ultrasound today to the girl that is going to make that decision. And when she decides for life, it doesn't matter where she lives. It doesn't matter how conservative or liberal those policies and those laws are, because she knows that's my baby. Call today, 833-850-BABY. That's 833-850-2229. Or click on the preborn banner at faithtalk1360.com. Listen to what one woman wrote as she gave her gift to save two babies by providing ultrasounds with preborn. "I'm a senior citizen that had two abortions in my younger days out of fear and have regretted it ever since. I think of those children often and think of them every birthday that they have missed. I hope my contribution in their memory and honor will save another young girl from this pain and sorrow." Now think about that for a moment. This woman starts by saying she's a senior citizen, then says every year, as that time of year rolls around, she has thought of those babies. And she's done that for decades, for maybe 50 years, for half a century. This has been something that she thinks about, and she wants to, in her words, save another young girl from this pain and sorrow. In our remaining few moments, we just think about what you'd want to do right now. Maybe you've even prayed, Lord, show me how I can be you to someone today. We think this could be an answer to that prayer. Or maybe you're just sick of counting on this being solved from some political on high. Call 833-850-BABY. That's 833-850-2229. Or you can do it safe and secure by clicking on the preborn banner at faithtalk1360.com. Just a few minutes left to save 50 babies in our brief time together. Introduce a girl to her baby for the first time. Isn't that a great way to think about it? Give her the first picture she's ever going to have of her baby. Out of all the firsts, first tooth, first step, first grade, first dance, first car, going off to college, out of all the firsts, out of all the pictures, you are giving her the first best picture she's ever going to have. In fact, without this first picture that you provide, there just might not be any of those future pictures. One day, Lord willing, you will meet her in the air. She will say, it's because of you, because you loved enough to let me see the truth that I had my wonderful baby. I just don't know what my life would have been like had you not introduced me to my baby. Thank you. Thank you. Thank you. Would you join us right now? You'll be so glad you stood for life in this significant way. Not just making noise, but making a difference. 833-850-2229. 833-850-2229. 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
22: 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It demands verbal communication, and that communication can get profane or inappropriate. 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I'm Paul Acey for Plugged In by Focus on the Family.
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29: Near the end of the Revolutionary War, George Washington received a letter from one of his own officers. Colonel Louis Nicola suggested that America might be better served by a monarchy, with Washington himself as king. Washington firmly rejected the idea. He had spent years leading Americans in a fight for independence from a monarchy. He would not see that victory end with America creating a king of its own. He understood that the cause of the revolution was greater than any one man. His example reminds us that power can be offered, earned, or taken. But character determines whether we use it for ourselves or remain faithful to something greater.
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0: Good afternoon, and welcome to the Narrow Path Radio broadcast. My name is Steve Gregg, and we are live for an hour each weekday afternoon, and that's the case today as well. The purpose of a live broadcast is for back-and-forth conversations to take place on the air. You can call in if you have questions about the Bible or the Christian faith that you'd like to discuss on the air. If you have a difference of opinion from that of the host on any subject which you'd like to discuss on the air, that's what this is for. We've been doing this daily for 29 years. We've got a long time on the air here. And we've been taking, I probably have heard all the questions. Actually, once in a while someone calls in with a question I haven't heard before. It's usually a very strange one when that's the case. And of course, lots of the questions have been asked hundreds of times. But whatever's on your mind, it doesn't matter whether it's been discussed many times before. If you've never heard the answer and you want to know, we'd be glad to talk to you about it. The number to call is 844-484-5737. Once again, that number is 844-484-5737. And as I've been saying, this coming weekend, I'm speaking a little further north than where I live. I live in Southern California. I'll be speaking about 400 miles north of here or something like that, in Fresno, Clovis, Oakhurst, Coors Gold. Those are some towns up there that I'll be speaking at this weekend. If you're in those areas and want to see if I'm speaking in a place or time that's convenient for you, you can look that up on our website. It's thenarrowpath.com. And when you get there, there's a tab that says announcements, and it'll give all the announcements of where I'm speaking. You're certainly welcome to join us at any of the events announced there. Check it out. I'll be up there Thursday, Friday, Saturday, and Sunday coming up this week. All right. We're going to go to the phone lines now. We'll talk to John calling from Long Island, New York. First of all, hi, John. Welcome to The Narrow Path.
1: Oh, thank you, Steve. Yeah. I'm off the fly, I'm calling from the laundromat, so I'm sorry I don't have the scripture in front of me. But it's from Revelation. I know dispensationalists talk about Christ returning. He's thought 1,000 years. I think this, would this scripture put a hole in their balloon when it says when Christ returns, let the filthy be filthy still, the holy be holy. So I think it kind of cancels out the idea that people are going to live during 1,000 years and a lot of them going to come to holiness and salvation. Is that correct?
0: Well, that's a very peculiar verse. You're talking about Revelation 22:11. Which is, okay. You know, as the book is winding down, this is kind of an announcement that apparently an angel is making this announcement to John. It's right after verse 10. In verse 10, he says, he said to me, do not seal the words of the prophecy of this book, for the time is at hand. He who is unjust, let him be unjust still. He who is filthy, let him be filthy still. He who is righteous, let him be righteous still. He who is holy, let him be holy still. It's a very strange statement, obviously, because it suggests that if somebody is unjust and if they're filthy, they might as well stay that way. And you'd think they'd call them to repentance. But I think this is more impressionistic than literal. I think that the angel is saying that the prophecies of this book are going to be fulfilled so soon that John must not seal the book up because the time is at hand. And, of course, you may know, but our listeners might not all know, Daniel was told just the opposite about his book. Daniel was told that his book was not going to be fulfilled very soon, and so he's told to seal it up because he was going to go to his grave. He'd live to be an old man, go to his grave, and in the end he'd rise from the dead in the end time. So, Daniel was told, Daniel asked, what shall the end of all these things be? He's asking for more information about his own prophecies, and Daniel is told, yeah, just seal that up. That's not for you to know. That this is going to be fulfilled a long time from now. Put a seal on that scroll, stick it away in storage. A much later generation will find it relevant. And, of course, Peter, in 1 Peter chapter 1, verses 10 through 12, actually talks about this very thing, how that the prophets sought more information about their prophecies, And they were told that it was not for them to know, but it was for us, Peter says, for us to know, we who have had the gospel preached to us. So the New Testament believers are the ones that those prophecies have to do with, which means that Daniel, writing about 600 years before Christ, was writing about things that would be fulfilled, you know, something like 600 years after his time. Actually, the 490 years is really the number that's given. Now, but that was a long enough time after Daniel's time to say, let's seal the book up. It's not going to be sealed. It's not going to be fulfilled soon. It's going to be like 490 years, something like that. So just put it away for now. It's for a later generation. The interesting thing is John was told the opposite. He's told, don't seal this up. It's not for a later generation. The time is imminent. It's coming. It's at hand. And then he says, you know, if somebody's righteous, let him stay righteous. If he's not, let him stay the way he is. I don't think it's giving permission for people who are wicked or sinful or dirty to stay that way. I think it's basically saying, yeah, this is upon us so quickly that, you know, frankly, you know, people aren't really going to have much chance to change. You know, hopefully they've been doing the right thing up to this point, because that'll continue with them. If they've been doing the wrong thing, that's going to continue with them too. I don't think he's saying let them stay wicked. I think he's saying it kind of just making it sort of a pronouncement. This is how it's going to be. Sort of like when God said, "Let there be light." There was light. So I mean, let them be wicked. They are wicked. They will be. The idea being the imminence of the fulfillment of these prophecies was so much upon them that, you know, any real serious opportunity to change, if they hadn't done it earlier, was probably a vain hope.
1: Okay. That's 490 years. I thought I saw something recently. Can I just go directly to YouTube and put in Steve Gregg discusses the 490 years or something like that? I forgot where I saw it.
0: The 70 weeks. The 70 weeks, yeah. Mm-hmm. Yeah, the 70 weeks are found in Daniel chapter 9, verses 24 through 27. I have topical lectures on that very passage and on the 70 weeks. Also, if they aren't easy to find among the topical lectures, of course, you can go to my verse-by-verse lectures, which, through Daniel, in this case, you'd find what I have to say about it there.
1: When are you coming out to New York anytime soon, Long Island, New York?
0: You know, it just takes an invitation, usually. I don't have one planned. I'm going next year to upstate New York to speak at a family camp. I think that's up in the Buffalo area.
1: Okay, so I'm going to see if I can email you some places I think might be able to hold some people down here.
0: Well, that'd be great. I'd love to do it. Yeah, what I'm doing in the Buffalo area, I think, is not going to be until next summer, so it's almost a year from now. But that's plenty of time to plan for something. If you want to plan something closer to New York City or Long Island, where you are.
1: All right. Thank you so much for everything. Yeah.
0: All right. God bless. Thanks for your call. Bye now. All right. Our next caller is Don, calling from Pittsburgh, Pennsylvania. Hi, Don. Thanks for calling. You're on the air.
2: Thank you, Steve, so much. I've been reading a book on the origin of the doctrine of immortality of the soul. And the author basically represents the view of a conditional immortality, which I would agree about. Uh-huh. With. But then at the end, he takes an interesting twist that I have never heard. He makes a difference between Christians having eternal life, as in John 3:16, and Christians having immortality, like 1 Corinthians 15. He makes a difference that there are some, he references Revelation 20, Revelation 14, you know, the 144,000. And he says that there's a difference that one, I'll just read one sentence. He says, understanding the difference between immortality and eternal life influences one's approach to worship. It safeguards believers from misconceptions, such as believing all faithful persons automatically receive an inability to die, no matter what they might do in the future. Scriptures emphasize that God does not remove free will. The post-millennium test confirms that rebellious individuals can indeed perish. Moreover, distinguishing between heaven's immortal co-rulers and earth's billions of faithful worshipers highlights the diversity of God's arrangements while maintaining unity of faith. I've never heard this, and I just wanted to get your comments on it.
0: Yeah, well, I think immortality is one consequence of having eternal life, but I think the two terms are not identifying the same thing exactly, because immortality is seemingly a term that's used for the inability to die, that is, physically. We are mortals, mm-hmm. and we will die. Even Christians who have eternal life will die. But Paul does say in 1 Corinthians 15 that this body, which is going to be buried when we die, is a mortal body, but it will be raised in immortality. It must put on immortality, but the body will. So when we're raised and glorified in the image of Christ in our new bodies, then we will be, those are immortal. And I'm not sure that human immortality is ever spoken of apart from that concept of being in immortal bodies. Now, on the other hand, having eternal life is something we have now. I mean, Jesus said in John 5:24, he who hears my words and believes in him that sent me has everlasting life, or has eternal life, and shall not come into condemnation, but, has passed from death into life. We are told in a number of places, especially in John's gospel, that having come to Christ and being born again, we now have eternal life. Now, you'd think eternal life is exactly the same thing as immortality. And like I said, I think the two concepts are definitely related. And I think our immortal bodies that we are promised are, an outworking of the fact that we now have this life of the ages, or of the age. The thing about eternal life, or for that matter, the word eternal at all, is that both in the Hebrew, which is olam, and by the way, the term eternal life or everlasting life is found only once in the Old Testament. It's found in Daniel chapter 12, I think it's verse 2. But the word eternal is olam in the Hebrew. In the New Testament, it's generally either aion, which is, we'd spell it A-I-O-N, or it's aionios, which is the same word made into a preposition. I'm sorry, not a preposition, into an adjective. The aion means age. Aionios has something to do with an age. Now, many people would say it means enduring for an age, so that there are some of the more literal translations have translated aionios as age enduring, age enduring life that endures either for an age or through the ages. Now, there's also a fair number of evangelical scholars, F.F. Bruce being one of them, who suggest that aionios may not even be talking about how long something lasts. It may be talking about the character of it. It's the life of the age, meaning of the Messianic age. Jesus was there introducing what the Jews would call the age to come. The Jews often spoke of this age and the age to come. The second of those being the age of the Messiah, of the fulfillment of the Messianic prophecies. Now, Jesus came to fulfill those prophecies and did so, and therefore he brought in the Messianic age. And there is a particular kind of life pertaining to that age that's different than the life pertaining to previous ages. So aionios, which is translated everlasting or eternal, can mean that which pertains to the age, meaning the Messianic age in its context. So that aionios punishment, aionios life, aionios joy, and things like that would be that which pertains to the Messianic age. And we have that. We have that life. Now, is it everlasting? Well, it certainly could be, but the word aionios does not in itself tell us whether it's everlasting, because the word aionios

0: is where we can't see it. Now, something that is Ionius there could easily be forever. I mean, if we can't see the end of it from here, it might be that if we could go beyond the horizon, we'd notice it goes on forever and ever and ever and ever. Or it might be something that doesn't go on forever. It just goes on beyond the point that we can see from here. That's what the word olam literally means. And it is used many times of things that are truly endless, like God, the eternal God, and probably of the eternal life of the that God gives us and so forth. But the word itself doesn't necessarily mean unending. So to say we have eternal life may or may not convey the notion of immortality, but it does mean we have the life of the age. Now, that age is the last, is the age that that people will someday be resurrected into and will live immortally. So I don't mean to confuse. It's just that immortal, I think, in the Bible, when it's applied to people, which isn't very often, I believe it's always referring to the immortality of the resurrected bodies. But Ionius life we have now. And if Ionius means forever lasting, then it means that we have it forever lasting now. And it could reasonably be understood to mean that, because Jesus said, I am the resurrection of the life. He that believes in me, though he were dead, yet shall he live. And he that lives and believes in me shall never die. So it sounds like, you know, Ionius life is forever. Although the word Ionius doesn't have to mean forever in every case. So that may confuse a lot of people. I don't mean to. I'm just trying to give you the whole bit of information that I think is relevant to your question.
1: Yeah, and that makes sense. Is he making a difference, though, between there's a certain class of Christians in after death that actually have a substance of immortality, where the rest of those believing Christians who have died and are now in the new heavens the new earth, they don't have immortality. It sounds like he's making a difference that there's two classes of Christians in after death once the resurrection of Christ has happened. That's what's confusing to me.
0: Okay, well, I don't know who this author is or what his beliefs are, and I haven't read the chapter you're referring to. I have great sympathy for the doctrine of conditional immortality, which you said he's advocating. But somebody who believes in conditional immortality might not believe the same way about everything. For example, lots of people who believe in conditional immortality believe in soul sleep. In other words, they believe that when you die, you're in the dark. There's nothing, no consciousness until the resurrection. Whereas I don't think that conditional immortality necessarily means that. It could include that. It's not impossible to believe that there is the survival of the soul for some period of time after death without believing it's immortal. I'm not sure we have to, but one could take the story of Lazarus and the rich man quite literally, where the rich man who is lost is still conscious in Hades, at least for a while. We don't read there that he's immortal there. It might be that people live there for, you know, a little bit and then, you know, are extinguished. But the truth of the matter is, very little is said to us in the Bible about the state of the dead in the intermediate state, or for that matter, even after the judgment. All we know is it's bad. Mm-hmm. But as far as the doctrine of the immortality of the soul, that doctrine does appear to arise from Greek philosophy and not from the Hebrew scriptures of the Old Testament.
1: Right, right. Okay, well, thank you very much. Appreciate it, Steve.
0: Okay, Don, thanks for your call. Let's see here. Sam in Atlanta, Georgia, welcome to The Narrow Path. Thanks for calling.
2: Hey, thanks for having me, Steve. I listen to you all the time. I appreciate what you do and what you share. And I'm interested to know, to have your take, your biblical take, on the idea of denominationalism. And specifically, I wanted to know, as you understand the Bible and read the scriptures, do you see or understand denominationalism to be sinful? And if it is sinful, then how do generations like ours and on how

0: do we rid ourselves of it?
1: Yeah.
0: Is that possible to do?
1: Okay.
0: But I'm really interested to know if you understand the scriptures, like in John 17, when Jesus says, it's his desire that all of us be one. If you see that as we're supposed to be absolutely unified, and if we're not, something is wrong.
1: I hear you.
0: So I just have all this positive
1: let me address that.
0: In light of all the denominations.
1: Let me address that. Yeah, okay. I first want to make a distinction between denominationalism, on the one hand, and individuals who attend denominational churches, on the other hand. I believe there's good Christians in every denominational church, and I believe that not all of them are sinning by being in a denominational church. But denominationalism is more of a phenomenon that goes beyond, you know, just the individual. It has to do with dividing the body of Christ into segments which apparently don't feel they can love each other enough to fellowship, you know, on the same basis between themselves and people of other denominations. In other words, the Bible presents the body of Christ as one big family, and there's no excuse for, you know, distinguishing between one group of Christians and another in terms of favoritism or anything like that, except it be on the occasion of sin. I mean, there is such a thing as church discipline, and when Christians sin, there is such a thing as, you know, removing them from the fellowship until they repent. But where there's no sin, and let me just say this, most of the things that divide one denomination from another have nothing to do with sin. They have to do with opinions. They have to do with theological constructs and things like that. And the Bible does not anywhere say that all Christians must have the same theological construct. And therefore, to divide the body over differences like that is to sin. Jesus did pray that the church would be one. That doesn't mean they all have to meet in one building. Sometimes the church in a town, like Rome, for example, in Paul's day, had too many people to meet in one building all the time. I mean, there were in Romans 16, there seems to be evidence of at least four congregations meeting in different homes in the church, but it was one church. The town had only one church, and the letter went to all of them. You know, it's not like there were four different groups and they were hermetically sealed off from each other, and you know, the people in one group didn't belong to the other three. You know, no, the body of Christ, we all belong to that, because the Holy Spirit, when we're converted, places us in the body of Christ. And if any true Christian treats any other true Christian as if they don't belong in the same body or in the same fellowship, then that's sin. That's breaking down something that God has built. Now, Paul, of course, there's one particular place in Paul's writings where he actually mentions the origins of denominationalism. He certainly treated it as if it was a sin. I don't think it became denominationalism, but the mentality that was emerging in Corinth is the very mentality that created denominationalism 1,500 years later. And Paul said this in 1 Corinthians 1:10. Now I plead with you, brethren, by the name of our Lord Jesus Christ, that you all speak the same thing, that there be no divisions among you, that you be perfectly joined together in the same mind and in the same judgment. For it has been declared to me concerning you, my brethren, by those of the house of Chloe, that there are contentions among you. Now I say this, that each of you says, I am of Paul, or I am of Apollos, or I am of Cephas, or I am of Christ. Is Christ divided? Was Paul crucified for you? Or were you baptized in the name of Paul? I thank God I baptized none of you except Crispus and Gaius, lest anyone should say that I had baptized in my own name. Now, what he's saying is, we all were baptized in the same name, namely the name of Christ. There is only one person who died for us, Christ. Therefore, all Christians are of Christ. He's the one who died for your sins. He's the one whose name was pronounced over you by identification in baptism. Not Paul, not Apollos, not Cephas, not Calvin, not Luther, not Wesley. You know, it's like these different denominations have nothing to do with identifying people as Christians. In every denomination, there are some people who are Christians. And in every denomination, there are some people who really aren't, because they don't know Christ and don't follow him. All people who love and follow Christ are in one body. None of them are of Paul or of Apollos or of Cephas or of the Baptist or the Methodist or the Presbyterian or the Episcopalian or the Roman Catholic churches. All who follow Christ are of Christ. And Paul was somewhat aghast that Christians would begin to think otherwise. Now, I'm not against people going to a church if it has a name over it, like Baptist or Presbyterian or Methodist or Lutheran or whatever. But the thing is, if a person begins to think of themselves as, I am of this denomination, what they're saying is, I am more connected with the people of this denomination than I am with the people across town who are in another denomination. And that is a division of the body of Christ that isn't okay. Now, some people say, but the Christians don't all agree with each other on theology. Well, that's true. And they're certainly not going to get any closer by separating from each other. Iron sharpens iron. If people disagree, they need to stay together. If they love Christ, then they need to work out their differences. And if they can't agree, they need to love each other anyway and still be in fellowship with each other. This is what Paul said in Romans 14, verses 1 through 7. I need to take a break, but I hope that helps you. You're listening to the Narrow Path radio broadcast. Our website is thenarrowpath.com. We have another half hour, so we're not done here. Stay tuned. I'll be back in 30 seconds.
2: 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Are we really in the end times this time? 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

0: welcome back to the Narrow Path radio broadcast. My name is Steve Gregg, and we're live for another half hour taking your calls. Feel free to give me a call if you want. Right now we have two lines on our switchboard open, which is opportunity for you to get through before we're done today. We have only a half hour left of the show, so don't delay. If you want to get on those lines, we'll be glad to talk to you. If you have questions about the Bible or the Christian faith or a disagreement with the host, feel free. I'd love to have you join us. So we're going to go to the phones now and talk to, Othmar in San Diego, California. Hi, Othmar. Welcome.
1: Hello, Mr. Steve. I am going now, right now, to something which is a little bit difficult. My background is very simple. I was, like you did before, with Pastor Chuck Smith, went to the Bible College and moved to Mexico. I'm a missionary in Mexico right now. Great. I have to wait because my European passport is expired, so I cannot go in there anymore. But what's happening right now I was always it was very easy for me to reach out to the non-believer, David Hawkins. He called me the missionary who didn't speak English a word, and started a revival in Mexico. And the problem is I have my mom died. She died on her birthday, and I get a large inheritance from my mom, two houses in Austria, my home country, and over here I get money, which we work on it now forever, because it takes a lot of time to get all this approved, translated, and whatever is necessary. Okay.
0: But, so that's a lot of background. So tell me what the problem is you're going through. I mean, your mother died. I'm sorry for that, and you inherit some money. But the problem you said you're going through, I'm still not clear on.
1: The problem is that right now, when I'm in my area, when I'm going to reach out for the homeless, when I evangelize, it seems that everything goes absolute wrong. The opposite. There is no fire in my bones anymore, which I already assumed that it's not going very well. And I have a police dog which is at this point very sick. And this morning I had a very bad incident with her. I go always, I patrol schools and the homeless school, the Monarch school, etc.
0: Okay. And so are you saying that there's quite a few different things that are going badly in your life? Okay. And
1: What happened today? What happened today was so discouraging, because I was sitting and feeding my dog, and she's very short on the leash, because she's trained to go after people who have drugs, but not a little, when they have a lot. And a young gentleman was walking by, and I didn't see him, and my dog, like a rattlesnake, was instantly jumping over there, and she ripped my leash up, and the man fell down on the sidewalk, was bleeding. He lost his conscience for about a minute, I believe.
0: Are you facing legal liability for that, or is it just something that was a traumatic thing for you?
1: No, the thing is, I told him, because I said, "Sir, I'm so sorry." When he came back up, the dog was awesome, because it's a service dog. She lays down with him to protect him. And I said, "Sir, whatever I can do for you, I'm absolutely aware that this is my fault. I want to help you." But he just says, no, this is okay. It's everything.
0: Okay,
1: is
0: okay. If you wanted to summarize your question into 30 seconds, I mean, you've given me a lot of different things. How would you summarize your question in 30 seconds?
1: How?
0: Yeah, I mean, could you summarize what you have? What can I do for you? What would you like me to do for you?
1: Yeah. How could I get my, what I believe, lost it, and I don't figure out why? How can I get my old strength back to reach out without always having my back brain, the thing, it doesn't bring anything. It goes. There's no fire in me.
0: Okay, I understand. So you feel like your faith or your zeal has cooled down, and you miss it, and you wonder how to recover it. And I think many Christians go through that kind of thing. I think many people in the ministry do. In fact, I believe lots of pastors, after many years of pastoring churches, you know, feel kind of burned out, and you know, their emotions and their zeal have kind of fizzled, and they're kind of going through a crisis. You've been a missionary in Mexico, it sounds like, for some time, and obviously when you went in the mission field, you had a fire in your bones, as you say, which doesn't seem to be there anymore. Well, there's a number of things I can say. One, because I don't know you, I mean, you sound very sincere, so I'm going to just give you the benefit of the doubt. I'm going to assume that this hasn't happened to you because of compromise in your life. There are probably two ways it could go. One is, if there's compromise in your life, it may explain this, but the other is that there's no compromise in your life. You're doing just the right thing, and you're still going through this. Just in the first instance, obviously, I think you would agree that if you had begun to make compromises in your life and had allowed sin to creep in and so forth, and were now having some sinful habits and so forth that you're kind of ignoring and not repenting of, that would certainly vaporize your zeal and your sense of the presence of God. But from what you've told me, I'm assuming that's not true. Now, if it is true, then that may be your answer. But let's say it isn't true. Let's say you've been very faithful the whole time. Well, then in some ways you're about average, because the normal Christian life isn't always riding on a high of emotion. It's always nice when it is, but your zeal for God is most reliably measured by continuing to be faithful. At times when you're getting emotional gratification out of it, and at times when you're not, because God doesn't change. And if you haven't sinned, then you haven't changed either. I mean, that is, you haven't moved away from God, nor has God really moved away from you. The way I usually explain it, and I've been through this many times myself, I've been in ministry for 56 years, and I've had, you know, emotional highs and lows, but I've never really had my doubts about God. And I've never really had my doubts that I was on good terms with God, because, I mean, when I don't have the feelings, of course, I do check my heart, check my life, see if I've been sinning, see if I still love the brethren and so forth, which means I'm laying my life down for them, not that I feel fuzzy good feelings toward them. You know, I mean, that does say in 2 Corinthians chapter 13, you know, examine yourself and see if you're in the faith. And, you know, when you do examine yourself, if you find that you still love the brethren, you still, you know, are devoted to God, you still want to please Him, not because you feel that you'll get punished if you don't, but because you believe He's, you know, the most important and best person, you know, to serve in the world, in the universe. I mean, if your faith is not diminished, then your feelings can come and go. But I liken this program is called The Narrow Path. I liken the Christian life to a path. You're walking a path. Now, if you've ever read Pilgrim's Progress, that's kind of where you get that imagery, too. And, if you haven't read Pilgrim's Progress, I think it would help you very much to do so. It's a classic written, 400 years ago or so. And it's just a wonderful analogy, and it's one of the most read books in the world because it's so excellent. But this young Christian is on a path to go, you know, walking to the celestial city, and he encounters all kinds of trials, all kinds of doubts, all kinds of despondencies, all kinds of encouragements. I mean, it's an allegory of the real Christian life. On the path to glory, there are tests, there are, lessons that we learn, and many of these are through not only trials, but, I mean, when we think of trials, we might think, well, this was, lots of stuff are going wrong in my life, that's trials. But even when you can't point to a lot of things going wrong, you did point to a few, but even when you can't point to a lot of specific things, just the sense that I don't feel like I used to feel, that's a trial too. And I refer to those times as tunnels. I mean, on the path that we walk with Christ, there are many kinds of experiences, and one of those is tunnels. I think every Christian goes through tunnels. A tunnel is like walking into a cave. It's dark and cold and damp, but it's not a cave because it has an opening at the other end, and you come out the other end if you keep moving. When you go into a tunnel, that'd be a way of talking about periods of time where you're not feeling the presence of God. It's dark, it's cold emotionally, you just feel like this isn't, it's not like it used to be. Where's the sunshine? Where's the favor of God I used to feel? Well, those tunnels have a purpose. God has us go through those for a number of reasons. One, it turns back those people who are just in it for the good vibes. Sometimes people, when they come to Christ, they get so many great emotions that, they continue for that reason alone. And that's what, the devil said to God about Job. You've given him such a blessed life. No wonder he stays with you. Give him hardship and he'll curse you. Well, when God takes away the sense of his presence, then you have to just trust his word. He says he's with you. And you keep moving. And you may be moving in the dark for a while. You may be in a tunnel. But the secret to surviving the tunnels is to keep moving, because there's light at the other end. Now, I've been through tunnels that were weeks long, months long, and I would say maybe even years long in my life. But I just keep moving, just keep serving God, and it comes out. You get better, gets better at the other side. And this is part of the actual path that God has given us to walk. Jesus did it. All the prophets did. Elijah did. Moses did. Paul did too. I mean, they went through their depression times because life isn't always, a party. There's a great verse about this in Isaiah 50. The last verse in Isaiah 50, verse 11. It says, well, actually, verse 10. I'd say not 11 so much as 10. It says, "Who among you fears the Lord? Who obeys the voice of his servant," meaning who obeys Christ, "who walks in darkness and has no light? Let him trust in the name of the Lord and rely upon his God." I mean, this is exactly it. Do you serve God? Do you fear the Lord? Are you walking at the moment in darkness and you don't have any light? Well, just trust God. Keep walking. I think as Winston Churchill said, when you're going through hell, keep going, because you're not going to be eternally in hell. You may be going through a hell, or maybe it doesn't even feel like hell. It just feels cold and boring. But these changes in spiritual climate, they don't say anything about whether you're still, loving God and serving God. They just say whether you're enjoying it or not. And, not everything is enjoyable in the Christian life. Think of the people who became martyrs and were tortured. I'm going to think some of them were probably not very happy sometimes, but they were faithful unto death. And that's what we're called to be. So, I mean, I'm very sorry to hear of your losses and the trials and so forth. But on the other hand, I would say don't feel that that's so unusual that somehow you need an explanation. Maybe how could a Christian go through this kind of thing? It says in 1 Peter chapter 4, starting at verse, somewhere in there, it says, do not think it strange when you encounter fiery trials as though some strange thing happened to you. He says, that's verse 12, 1 Peter 4. It's not a strange thing. for you to go through trials. And in 1 Peter 5, 9, or verse 8 and 9, says, be sober, be vigilant, because your adversary, the devil, walks about as a roaring lion, seeking whom he may devour. Resist him, steadfast in the faith, knowing that the same sufferings are experienced by your brethren in the world. That's through the whole world, the brothers are going through the same stuff. The devil can discourage you if he can make you think that what you're going through is unique to you and that other Christians don't go through that. And therefore, there's something wrong with you. Maybe you're not a Christian after all. Maybe you're just deceiving yourself before. No, believe me. I mean, the great Christians that you read about in the Old Testament, or in church history, I should say, and Old Testament prophets and so forth, they all went through the ups and downs. Elijah was depressed some of the time. Jonah was definitely depressed. Moses got depressed. I think even Jesus got depressed. I don't think he lost faith, but I think he got depressed. I mean, when you're sweating great drops of blood, maybe that's not called depression, but it certainly is. It's an agony. So I just say, brother, it sounds to me like you're going through a tunnel, and there will be light at the other end if you keep moving and obeying God. Just keep trusting the Lord, and he'll, you know, you'll come out on the other side. And that is, unless, of course, there's some compromise in your life that I don't know about. Maybe you don't even know about it. You should definitely search your heart and just say, hey, I mean, don't accuse yourself of anything that's not true, but just say, hey, have I neglected some duty God's told me to do? Have I been disobedient somewhere? That would be one explanation, but it's certainly not the only one, and I'm not assuming that to be the correct one in your case. I hope not. But if it is, of course, repentance can bring restoration. I appreciate your call, brother. Thanks for joining us. We're going to talk to Priscilla in Vancouver, B.C. Hi, Priscilla. Welcome to The Narrow Path. Thanks for calling. Okay, Priscilla doesn't seem to be there. We're going to talk to Bruce in La Mirada, California. Bruce, welcome to The Narrow Path. Thanks for calling.
2: Hi, Steve. A friend of mine was asking me a question last night. He has to fly for trips that he has to go on, and he suffers from high anxiety over flying. So it was suggested to him to maybe look into hypnosis on lessening that anxiety. But automatically, you know, when you hear hypnosis, your mind goes to, well, is that demonic? And so I really couldn't answer the question biblically. I mean, I could answer it emotionally from the way I felt, but
0: right.
2: I held back on answering that because I really didn't have a biblical answer for it.
0: Well, you know, I could certainly get myself into trouble here with a lot of Christian counselors and so forth, because many of them use hypnosis. But I would say this, there are many things that people sometimes resort to manage rather common human problems, which are not the solutions the Bible recommends. Now, whether there's demons involved in hypnosis or not, I do not know. I've never been hypnotized. I don't know much about it. I mean, I've certainly seen people who are hypnotized. I've heard probably what people usually hear about it, but I would say that certainly the Bible does not recommend hypnosis, and yet it does discuss anxiety as something that Christians have to not only go through, but they have to deal with it and conquer it. And, of course, I think the best place to look for that in verse 26 of Philippians 4, I mean, verse 6 of Philippians 4, Philippians 4, 6 and 7, it says, be anxious or worried for nothing, by prayer and supplication with thanksgiving, let your requests be made known to God, and the peace of God, which surpasses all understanding, will guard your hearts and minds through Christ Jesus. Now, it says, don't be anxious for anything. Now, it's easy to talk to a hungry person and just say, well, and they're cold, just say, be warmed and filled and do nothing for them. And I've heard Christian psychologists say, well, to just tell an anxious person to be anxious for nothing, that's like telling a hungry person to be filled and satisfied. Well, not exactly. Because Paul doesn't just say be anxious for nothing. He says what to do instead of being anxious. So in those times when one would be anxious, don't do that. Don't choose to be anxious, but choose to do what he says, which is by prayer and supplication with thanksgiving, let your requests be made known to God. Now, again, Christian psychologists sometimes say, well, you can't just hand out Bible verses like vitamin pills or like aspirin. You know, true. And I wouldn't suggest taking this verse or any verse of the Bible like an aspirin. This is telling us truth. This is telling us biblical Christian truth. And it's not something you take like a pill. It's not just something you put in a little promise box and you read one of the promises every day. This is a response to what Christians are supposed to believe. We're supposed to believe that God is concerned about us, that God takes care of us, that not even a sparrow falls to the ground and dies unless it's God's will. Now, some sparrows do fall down to the ground and die. Of course, they all do eventually, but they only do it when it's God's will. Likewise, no airplane with a Christian in it is going to fall to the ground without it being God's will. So, I mean, we know this. If it's true of sparrows, it's certainly true of people. Jesus made that very point. He says, you're worth more than many sparrows. So if God's hanging on to the sparrows like that, he certainly has the same or greater concern for you. The thing is, though, Christians also have this other part of our belief, and that is we're all going to die sometime. And the best time to die is not when you're old or when you're middle-aged or when you're young. The best time to die is whenever God decides it's your time to die. And if a person doesn't believe that, I'm not sure they have any Christian beliefs at all. I mean, trusting God to do things right, trusting God to preserve you, to take care of you, until it's his time for you to meet your appointment. It's appointed unto man once to die. God knows when that appointment time is. And, I cannot die unless I rebel against God and do something suicidal. But if I'm obedient to God, nothing can take me out until he's done with me. And if he's done with me, why should I want to stay around? What's the point of living any longer if God's done with you? The whole point is that the Christian attitude isn't just that we take a verse like this, like a pill, and it resolves all our problems when everything else in our thinking is wrong. This verse expresses something that's part of the holistic view of the Christian life. We trust God. We commit our concerns to him by prayer. Of course, it says later in Peter, casting all your cares upon him, for he cares for you. How do you cast your cares on him? Well, you give them to him. Okay, God, this is a concern of mine. It's a problem of mine. But I belong to you. And therefore, my concerns and my problems are yours, not mine. So I'm going to let you worry about this for me. It says, cast your cares, your worries on him, because he cares. He'll worry for you. Let him worry. There was a woman in England in World War II who didn't go into the bomb shelters when the Blitzkriegs were taking place and bombing London. And people asked her, where were you during the bombing? And she said, I was on my porch. And they said, well, where'd you stay? Here in my house? Oh, how'd you sleep at night? I just slept normally. And they said, well, how could you sleep with all that danger? She said, well, I read in the Bible that he that keeps Israel neither slumbers nor sleeps. I figure there's no sense both of us staying awake. And that's quite good theology. Let him worry about it, not me. I mean, obviously, I have responsibilities. If I fulfill my responsibilities, that's all I can do. I trust him for the rest. And so if I have to fly, and if I'm nervous about flying, well, frankly, I guess the question is, do I really have to fly? Is there some adjustment I can make in my traveling or in my employment that doesn't require me to fly so much? But if I'm doing the right thing, if I'm in God's calling for my life, and I have to fly, and it's a nervous thing for me, then I just have to say, okay, God, what's the worst thing that can happen in flying? I suppose the plane crashes and I die? Yeah, well, that could happen to me not with an airplane. That could happen to me just walking across the street this afternoon. I could be hit by a truck and die. People will today. This is going to happen to some people today. Could be me. In other words, my life is in God's hands. But you see, many Christians call themselves Christians, but they don't really believe that. They don't even want it to be in there. They still want to run their own lives. They still want to take care of themselves and protect themselves. They want to worry about their own things. Yeah, well, that's not going to work out. Jesus said, if anyone will come to me, let him deny himself and take up his cross and follow me. When you've done that, you're saying, okay, God, my life is yours, not mine. I've been bought with a price. I'm not my own. So if I'm yours, then, like I said, my problems are your problems. My safety is your issue. It's your responsibility. I'll do what you say, and I'll rest in you. I'll just leave the rest to you. That's casting all your cares on him because he cares for you. So, I mean, that's the Christian approach to anxiety. I realize many Christians don't have that kind of a faith, don't have that kind of a Christian life. They might not be really converted. They go to church and they believe certain things, but if they're not trusting God, I'm not sure in what way they're Christians, because I think Christianity is about faith. It's about trusting God. And if a person hasn't learned to do that, they might want to learn what it means to be a follower of Christ. And some people might be angry for my saying that. But if it's true of you, then I'm your best friend for telling you that. I hope that that will help some people here with anxieties about things. I've certainly known people who are anxious about flying. There's been things I've been anxious about, but I do this very thing. I think, okay, God, I can't avoid this thing. It's kind of nervous for me. I'll just let you worry about it. And the worst thing that can happen from the human point of view is I could die. But is that really all that bad? I'm kind of expecting to die someday. In fact, I'm kind of looking forward to it because Paul said he was eager to depart and be with the Lord, which was far better, he said. I also believe that. So what's to fear? Anyway, I hope, again, I hope your friend may be able to find peace as in the way that Paul said in Philippians and the rest of the scripture. I'm out of time. I'm sorry to say that a lot of people are still waiting. Call tomorrow. I'd love to talk to all of you. Call early. 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
1: Oh, glory, hallelujah, praise be to God.
2: Praise God.
1: Glory, thank you, hallelujah.
2: Thank you, Lord.
1: For your goodness and mercy.
2: Yes,
1: for your grace and favor all
2: thank
1: day.
2: You. Thank you, Lord.
1: Oh, God, we just thank you, we praise you right now.
2: Yes, Lord.
1: Send your word from on high.
2: Send your word, Lord.
1: The power and anointing.
2: Yes, Lord.
1: Loose the bands of wickedness.
2: Yes, Lord.
1: Set the oppressed free.
2: In the name
1: and
2: of Jesus.
1: And break every yoke.
2: Yes, Lord.
1: In the name of Jesus.
2: Yes, Lord.
1: Oh, God, we'll give you all the glory.
2: Yes,
1: all
2: Lord.
1: The honor and the praise. In the mighty name of Jesus.
2: Yes,
1: thank God. Amen. Amen. Hallelujah. Glory. Hallelujah. Chastisement. Glory. Hallelujah. Chastisement. What is chastisement? It's correction, punishment, pain inflicted punishment. Oh, my Lord. Pande. Correction. Either by stripes or otherwise. We talking about some pain being inflicted here. Chastisement. Parents have a responsibility to discipline their children when they do wrong. But any punishment involved must arise out of love. Hallelujah. Don't chest nobody out of anger.
2: That's right. Amen.
1: Oh, hallelujah. It's to correct by punishing. Punishing, to punish, to inflict pain by stripes. This is biblical. Now, some people like Dr. Phil believe that this makes children violent if you spank them, if you discipline them with the rod. He teaches that this makes children violent. But you got to choose who you believe. Do you believe the word of God or the word of man?
2: Mm.
1: Hallelujah.
2: Come on now. Come on.
1: I believe God is way more intelligent.
2: Yes, he is.
1: Than man.
2: Yes, he is.
1: He created man.
2: Mm.
1: How did man get smarter than the creator?
2: Oh, my.
1: I'm going to roll with God. I believe
2: right.
1: God.
2: That's it.
1: Hebrews 12:5 reads, and ye have forgotten the exhortation which speaketh unto you as unto children. My son, despise not thou the chastening of the Lord,
2: mm-hmm.
1: nor faint when thou art rebuked of him.
2: That's it.
1: The Bible says, despise not the chastening of the Lord. Who the Lord loves, the Bible says he chastens.
2: That's it.
1: Oh, hallelujah. He chastens you to get you on the right track when you get off track. Hallelujah. That's love. Hyundai.
2: That's
1: he don't want you to go to hell.
2: Mm-mm.
1: Hallelujah. He wants you to stay on course. Stay on the road. Stay on straight street. Hallelujah.
2: Amen. Amen.
1: He's trying to lead you to heaven. Hallelujah. Verse 6. For whom the Lord loveth, he chasteneth. So yeah, I told you. Mm-hmm. And scourges every son whom he receiveth. Scourges mean to whip. Scourges mean to whip. I told you it's inflicting pain. Got to get your attention. Got to get you back on track. Hyundai. Hallelujah. Glory be to God. Verse 7. Hebrews 12:7. If ye endure chastening, God dealeth with you as with sons. For what son is he whom the father chasteneth not? God corrects his children. Just like parents correct their own children.
2: Uh-huh.
1: Sometimes you go in a store and you see children just cutting up, just acting up, touching stuff, putting stuff on the floor, messing with stuff that they shouldn't be messing with, and loud and screaming and crying and throwing themselves on the floor. Well, that's the responsibility of the parent to correct them. Other people like us, we just look and wonder if something going to happen, if you're going to handle that, because that's not our responsibility. Well, sometimes we look at the lives of people in the world and we seem like they just don't even have no problems, Lord. And I'm going through so much stuff. You're supposed to go through stuff. He said the righteous are going to scarcely make it in.
2: That means
1: with much difficulty. You're going to have to go through. That's why your name is written down.
2: Uh-huh.
1: Because you're going through trials and tribulation. You're being tried in the fire. They ain't being tried in no fire.
2: Uh-huh.
1: There's a fiery pit waiting on them.
2: Yes, it is.
1: God chastised his children.
2: Uh-huh.
1: He don't chastise those that don't belong to him.
2: Yes.
1: So if you are without chastisement,
2: uh-huh.
1: you are not one of God's children.
2: Glory.
1: Because he chastised his own. Oh,
2: amen.
1: Glory be to God. Hallelujah. Mm-hmm. Hebrews 12:8. But if ye be without chastisement, whereof all are partakers, then are ye bastards and not sons. Tunde!
2: Lord, have mercy.
1: Bastards is just illegitimate children. He said you don't belong to him.
2: That's it.
1: If you without chastisement, God don't get you. When you get off track, you're not one of his. Tunde! You don't belong to God. My Lord. Verse 9. Furthermore, we have had fathers of our flesh, which corrected us. Amen. And we gave them reverence. We gave them respect. Should we not much rather be in subjection unto the Father of spirits and live? Amen. Amen. God corrects those that belong to him.
2: That's it.
1: Hallelujah. That's a sign you belong to him. If he chastises you.
2: Amen.
1: Hallelujah. If don't know chastisement come because you ain't none of his. Verse 10, for they verily for a few days chasten us after their own pleasure, but he for our profit, that we might be partakers of his holiness. Hallelujah. He's trying to keep us on the right path. Hallelujah. Mm-hmm. He's trying to get us from earth to heaven.
2: That's
1: hallelujah. Verse 11, now no chastening for the present seemeth to be joyous, but grievous. Nevertheless, afterwards, it yieldeth the peaceable fruit of righteousness unto them that are exercised thereby. Amen.
2: Amen.
1: He's trying to keep you on the trail of righteousness,
2: on
1: the road of righteousness. Sometimes we get off and hear, oh, no. Damn, we hit a brick wall and we wonder, what is going on? You ain't on the right street.
2: Right.
1: Glory to God.
2: Praise God.
1: Get off Broadway on Straight Street. Remember that message?
2: Yeah, Glory to God. Praise God.
1: Psalms 94:12 reads, blessed is the man whom the Lord chasteneth, O Lord, and teaches him out of his law. Glory to God. The Bible says you're blessed. You're going to be happy that the Lord chastised you down here. Hallelujah.
2: Amen.
1: And teaches him out of his law. Hallelujah. Thank you, Jesus. Teaching you his word. Teaching you how to stay on course. Teaching you how to stay on track. Hallelujah. So you don't miss heaven. Glory to God. Verse 13. Same chapter. That thou mayest give him rest from the days of adversity until the pit be digged for the wicked. Oh, God is trying to bless you. He's trying to lead you to a good place, the best place. Hyundai! Hallelujah. Glory to God. Proverbs 3:11. My son, despise not the chastening of the Lord, neither be weary of his correction. Oh, God is trying to help you. He's trying to bless you. Hallelujah. You'll be glad for chastening. Glad that he's still working with you. Glad that he's still talking to you. Glad that you can still feel his presence. Because we live in a day where a whole bunch of church folk can't feel his presence.
2: Oh, my
1: God. They're just going through the motion.
2: Glory. Tell it.
1: Verse 12. Same chapter. For whom the Lord loveth, listen, he correcteth, even as a father, the son in whom he delighteth. See, whom the Lord loves, he correcteth. If the Lord is not correcting you, you don't belong to him. My Lord. Oh, he's making it pretty plain. Proverbs 13:24. He that spareth his rod, listen, hateth his son. That's the book. But he that loveth him, chasten him betimes. What is betimes? That means early and quickly before it's too late. Talking about when they're young. Don't wait till they're teenagers and try to bring out a belt on a teenager. Oh, no. You might get hit back. They might grab the belt from you if they don't know nothing about it. If you never tried to correct them when they was babies or when they was little, forget about it. It's too late.
2: That's it.
1: Proverbs 19:18. Chasten thy son while there is hope, see? And let not thy soul spare for his crime. He's trying to tell you, do it while they're young. Put that correction in them while they're young. Don't wait until they get hard-hearted. Hard-hearted like a hard-hearted teenager. Proverbs 22:15 reads, foolishness is bound in the heart of a child, trying to tell you, but the rod of correction shall drive it far from him. Oh, glory be to God. See, when they're young, the Bible said foolishness. That's why they do such foolish things as babies. Mm. Turn on the stove. Try to stick the hand in fire. Try to stick the hand in a light socket. Just do stuff because they don't know. Because foolishness is bound up in their heart. Mm. And you got to correct them. Under the old.
2: That's it.
1: Glory be to God.
2: Come on now.
1: And I looked up rod. Rod is, they call it a long twig. A.K.A. a switch.
2: Yeah.
1: Hallelujah. You had to go pick your own switch out under there to get your punishment.
2: Lord,
1: some people did. Glory be to God.
2: Did.
1: Proverbs 23:13. Withhold not correction from the child, for if thou beatest him with the rod, he shall not die. Mm-mm. Oh, glory to God. We're talking about out of love now. Doing correction out of love. We ain't talking about no child abuse or anything like that. Hallelujah. That's
2: on.
1: Why you got that backside. Hallelujah.
2: That's it.
1: Oh, bless his name. Oh, bless his name. The rod of correction will drive foolishness away. It'll get your attention. It'll help you to remember. Hyundai! Glory be to God. He will not die. Glory to God. Verse 14, same chapter. Thou shalt beat him with the rod and shall deliver his soul from hell. See, I'm trying to tell you.
2: That's it.
1: God is trying to keep you on the right track to deliver your soul from hell. Glory be to God. Good parents correct their children. Oh, bless his name.
2: That's it.
1: Proverbs 29:15. The rod and reproof give wisdom. Did you hear that? The rod and reproof give wisdom. But a child left to himself bringeth his mother to shame. If you let a child raise themselves, they're going to bring you to shame. Because that foolishness is still going to be there.
2: That's
1: and they're going to do foolish act after foolish act because it was never driven out of them.
2: Uh-huh.
1: That's why you have grown folk that still don't know how to act. Glory be to God. That's why we have prisons. My Lord didn't correct them when they was young. So now the prison system is telling them what to do. The prison system is correcting them. The prison system. My Lord.
2: Come on.
1: Verse 29:17, Proverbs. Correct thy son, and he shall give thee rest. Yea, he shall give delight unto thy soul. Amen. You train them up right. Hallelujah. They'll bless you.
2: That's it.
1: Glory to God. Job 5:17-18. Behold, happy is the man whom God corrected. Therefore despise thou not the chastening of the Almighty. Job said, don't despise it. Hallelujah. It's going to bless you. Verse 18. For he maketh sore and bindeth up. Oh, hallelujah. You might get a whipping from God, but he's going to bless you back. Hallelujah.
2: Yes,
1: he's going to make you strong, cause you to see and understand. Don't go that way no more. Don't do that no more. Hallelujah. Oh, hallelujah. He bindeth up the wounded and his hands make whole. Oh, he's going to make you back whole. You ain't got to worry. He's going to bless you. Hallelujah. Glory to God. Jesus. 2 Timothy 3:16. All scripture is given by inspiration of God.
2: There he is.
1: And is profitable for doctrine, for reproof, for correction, for instruction in righteousness. And that's what God is doing when he chastises us. He's giving instruction in righteousness. You off the track right now, and I need to get you back on the track. Glory be to God. Thank you, Jesus, because I want to save your soul from a devil's hell. Oh, glory to God. 2 Timothy 3:17. That the man of God may be perfect and thoroughly furnished unto all good works. He wants you complete, mature, hallelujah, with virtue and integrity. Thoroughly furnished just means perfect. It's the Greek word, perfect. Hallelujah. Oh, glory to God. John 8:42. Jesus said unto them, now listen at this. If God were your father, he's talking to the Pharisees, ye would love me. But I proceeded forth and came from God. Neither came I of myself, but he sent me. 43, why do ye not understand my speech? Mm-hmm. Even because ye cannot hear my word. 44, ye are of your father the devil. Mm. And the lust of your father ye will do.
0: That's it.
1: He was a murderer from the beginning. Mm. And abode not in the truth, because there is no truth in him. When he speaketh a lie, he speaketh of his own. For he is a liar and the father of it. Mm. Jesus said, you don't belong to God. He told him, God is not your father. Mm. Oh, Jesus. God said, there's a lot of people claiming that he's their father. He said, like those loose women on a show called Murray, they go, this is a show that does a DNA test looking for the baby's father. I'm gonna be your shire.
0: Lord, have mercy.
1: He said, women go on this show to find out who their baby's father is. Sometimes these women have up to 10 men tested. I'm to be old. Mm. They test Mark and Jason and Dion and Quan and Demonte, Ricky, Michael, George, Lamont, and Jabari. And even after all that, sometimes it turns out none of them was the father. Oh, and sometimes the father turns up. It's so many people, so-called Christians, saying God is their father. God told me to tell you this. Under the old.
0: Come on, tell it.
1: Hallelujah. God told me to tell you that if you are a fornicator, I am not your father. Mm. He said, if you are a liar and a thief, I am not your father.
0: Tell it. Tell
1: he said, if you are an adulterer or a backbiter, I am not your father. He said, if you cuss, smoke weed, smoke crystal meth, smoke sherm and drink liquor and get drunk, God said, I am not your father.
0: Tell it.
1: He said, if

0: That's it.
1: He's not your father.
0: That's it.
1: The Bible says ye are a bastard and just an illegitimate child calling me your father. But God said, I'm not your father. I'm not yours. You're without chastisement. God only chastises his own. If he don't chastise you and you lived all them lifestyles I just named out, God is not your father. Satan is your father. The father of lies and all those sins. And there's more. I could go on. There's more. Look at the Galatians. Look at the works of the flesh. If you live in those works, God is letting you know he is not your father. Glory to God in the highest. Hallelujah. He chastens those he loves. He wants you to chasten your children so that they, he said, train up a child in the way they should go. So when they're older, they won't depart from it. Oh, glory to God. Glory what you God. Learn as a child will come back to you as a grown-up. If you was taught to say thank you, if you was taught to say hello, if you was taught to be kind and to share, that will go with you when you grow up. Many children aren't taught anything. And you know it when they come to school because you didn't prepare them for the public. We know when you didn't prepare a child for the public, those are those children that go in the store and just cut up. Those are them children that get in the store and just throw temper tantrums because they weren't corrected at home. And you know they're not ready for the public. And children that throw temper tantrums, that you give them what they want to pacify them, they grow up as adults and they want the same treatment from other adults, and they're not going to get it. Many people can't even keep a job because they don't know how to act on a job because they never learned how to act at home. Oh, glory be to God. Many children can't go to a regular school because they get there and they cut up so much because they wasn't trained to be in the public amongst people that's not going to give them their way. Oh, God is not going to give you your way, child of God, when you get off track. He's going to correct you. I don't care how it looks that other people look like they ain't going through nothing. God is going to correct his own. The reason why it look like they're not going through nothing because they don't belong to God. They got a fiery pit waiting on them, and that's what God is trying to deter you from. Glory be to God. I'm talking about chastisement. Glory to God. It's not joyous. It's not a pleasant thing, but it's necessary.
0: That's it.
1: Because it is going to lead you to the right path. Hallelujah. And that's what you want to stay on, is the right path.
0: That's it.
1: Hyundai. Glory to God. It's going to yield the fruit of righteousness. Hallelujah. If you take it, if you don't get weary and well doing it, if you stay on the road of righteousness, Hyundai, let God chastise you. You don't know everything. We don't know everything. Sometimes we miss the mark and we get off track. And
0: that's it.
1: Because God loves us so much, he will chastise us because we're his children. Hyundai. Don't you want to be a child of God? Well, chastisement is necessary.
0: Glory.
1: We got to be corrected, all of us, sometimes. Hallelujah. It don't seem pleasant at the time, but it's necessary. It's needful. It's going to bless you in. Amen. Glory be to God. Help us, Lord God. Help us, Lord God, to stay on track. Nobody likes chastisement, but when it comes from God, it's going to bless you. If you hold on and don't get weary and well doing, and don't get upset because of what you're going through.
0: That's it.
1: God, he said, don't think it's strange when the fiery trial comes to test you. Hallelujah. We got to go through. Hyundai. He's looking for his image. He's looking for himself when he looks at us. And chastisement is going to lead you to righteousness. Chastisement is going to lead you to the things of God. Hyundai. Glory be to God. Just like your blessing chastise your children in the natural, well, God does it in the spirit. It's for your profit. Hallelujah. It's for your gain. It's for your blessing. Hallelujah. Glory be to God. I thank God that he chastises me. I thank God that I'm his daughter. I thank God.
0: Thank you
1: for his chastisement. Hallelujah. Glory be to God. Thank you, Jesus. Have your way, Holy Ghost. Thank you, Lord. Thank you.
0: Oh God.
1: Have your way.
0: Somebody say amen. You've been listening to Sister Deborah Gordon, one of the founders of Yoke Breaker Deliverance Ministry. We pray this message.

0: For the blessing.
1: And we're going to leave you with this, Romans 10:9, that if thou shalt confess with thy mouth the Lord Jesus and shalt believe in thy heart that God has raised him from the dead, thou shalt be saved.

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10: Joshua 1:8 says, "This book of the law shall not depart from your mouth. You shall meditate on it day and night, and be careful to according to all that is written in it, and then your way will be prosperous, and everything you do will have success."
11: This is Focus on the Family Minute with Russ Crossan, talking about how most people have the wrong idea of success and how they should actually define it.
10: So, Jim, I used to read that and think, Joshua 1:8, I'm going to have money. But read it more slowly. What's the Bible say? Love your wife as Christ loved the church, you're successful. Deuteronomy 8, train up your kids. It says, do according to what's written in here, and then you're successful. So true success has nothing to do with money. It has to do with doing what the Bible says, which is love my wife, train up my children the way they should go, work heartily for my employer, Colossians 3:23. And so we have bought the wrong definition of success, which has really exacerbated the problem of balance.
11: More from Russ Crossan on what true success is and what the Bible says about it at FamilyMinute.org.
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0: Hello in Radio Land. We're so excited about Jesus, and we thank you for taking time out of your busy schedule just to join us on today. And our prayer is that the message that you're about to hear, that God will be glorified, you will be edified, and the devil will be terrified. In Jesus' name. God, we thank you for this day. We thank you for this great opportunity to speak to the people of God. Open up our understanding that we'll better know how to please you. And Lord, we'll forever give you the glory and praise. In Jesus' name we pray, amen.
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0: Understand today that we're talking about love, and we're talking about agape love, not emotional love. Because emotional love, guess what? It'll go away. If you don't believe it, just read the divorces that's in the world. These are the same people that stood up to say, till death do me part, I love you always. You're the best thing that ever happened to me. And then something happens down the line, and all of a sudden, I don't like you no more. They're getting a divorce. That kind of love is going to fade, but the kind of love that I'm talking about, agape love, God's love, that love is eternal, and it will never, ever dissipate. It's going to always be here. It says, verse 4, charity suffereth long and is kind. Charity envieth not, charity vaunteth not itself, and is not puffed up. Y'all listen, people that are saved, you know you're saved, you got the love of God in your heart. We don't boast about nothing. We are nothing without God. God has brought us to where we are today. Not me. I can do nothing without Christ, but the Bible declares that I can do all things through Christ that strengthens me. Now, in the book of Proverbs, it says, trust in the Lord with all your heart, lean not to your own understanding. In all your ways, acknowledge him, and he will direct our path. Let God lead you. Let God order your steps. Let God guide you. Because if he's leading us, we won't make the wrong turn. If he's leading us, he won't guide us into an awkward position. He won't guide us into danger, y'all. He watches over us. So, we can, charity suffers long and is kind, charity envieth not, it vaunteth not itself, and it's not puffed up. Look at me, I'm somebody. Charity is not puffed up. If you are puffed up and boasting in yourself, look at what I bought, look at what I have. I got a bigger car than he, look, my house is built. Boasting, puffed up, and it's God that gave you the power to give whatever you have. Let's not steal the glory from God. He is deserving, and he's worthy of all of the power and all of the honor. Oh, thank you, Jesus. Thank God for Jesus. Doth not behave itself unseemly, seeketh not her own, is not easily provoked, and think no evil. To act unseemly is inappropriate behavior. Behavior that's not becoming to a saint. Saints are not envious. They don't think evil of other people. They don't seek her own. Me, myself, and I. Me, my four, no more. That's a person that don't have the love of God in their heart. When we're selfish, God is not in us. We really need to check the list on today. Are you patient and kind? Are you envious and boastful? Are proud? Are you rude and self-seeking? Are you easily angered? You keep record of all the wrong that's been done to you? Do you rejoice in the truth or do you rejoice in lies? I tell you, we better check off the list. Go to chapter 13 of 1 Corinthians and see if any of these things fit your character. If these things fit your character, and you're rejoicing in iniquity, you're keeping record of wrongdoing, you're rude, you're self-seeking, you're envious and boastful and proud, you need to get saved. You need the love of God on the inside of you. You need to repent Ask God to forgive you. Lord, forgive me. I didn't know that was wrong. Forgive me, Lord. And then, Lord, save me. Forgive me and save me, Lord. Hallelujah, Jesus. A lot of people never have gotten saved. They haven't even gotten saved and professing to be Christians, professing to be godly and have not gotten saved yet. And you know, in order to get saved, you got to repent first. And when we repent, the Bible said godly sorrow worketh repentance. So when we are godly sorrow, that means that we can keep the commandments that God has given us. His commandments are not grievous. He's not telling us to do something that we can't do. If God said we can live holy, we can live holy. And y'all stop telling people that you can't live free from sin. The Bible said you can, and you can. You got to be willing. You got to be humble enough to come down and deny yourself. Because if you're lusting, that's coming out of you. That's something you want to do. We have to learn how to pull down strongholds, cast down imagination. Everything that exalts itself against the knowledge of God, we can pull down those strongholds. Cast the devil out of your mind. You can do it because God has given us the power. He said, behold, I give you power. Tread on serpents and scorpions and all the powers of the enemies. And none of these things is going to hurt you. Hallelujah. God has given us authority and he's given us power. We just need to use what we have authority to use. Rejoice not in iniquity, but rejoice in the truth. You know, sometimes we see people, they tell little jokes, you know, funny. Yeah, some of them are funny. But we need to understand that if they foul jokes, you know, people telling all kind of jokes, we can't laugh at everything. Sometimes you see little kids do something silly, we laugh, you know. But sometimes people are telling jokes. I'm talking about adult jokes. Saints, we cannot laugh at adult jokes that are vulgar. That's not in our vocabulary. That's not what God wants us to do. He don't want us to rejoice in iniquity. He don't want us to rejoice in wrong. Somebody cursing, telling jokes, the comedians. God don't want us rejoicing in that. No, you have to turn that stuff off. Rejoice in the truth. And what is truth? I think it was Pilate said, what is truth? Truth is Jesus Christ. Jesus said, I am the way, the truth, and the life, and no man coming to the Father but by me. Some of y'all trying to go straight to God and pass up Jesus. The devil is a lie. You can't get to him unless you go through Jesus Christ. Jesus Christ is the one that came and died on Calvary. Hallelujah. Nobody else died for us but him. Nobody else deserves the glory but him. Nobody else can save but Jesus. We can't just go to God right to his throne. We have that access in the Garden of Eden. Oh, but that fellowship was broken. Now Jesus came and he bridged that gap. He brought us back to where we once were. But Jesus is the one that sits at the right hand of the throne of God, and he makes intercessions for us so that we have a right to the tree of life. Verse 7, bear all things, believe all things, hope all things, and endure all things. Some people can't take nothing, and they're not going to take nothing. Yeah, I know. I'm from the country. Sometimes I talk slang, and sometimes I talk proper. Some people don't take anything. That's for the educated people. Some people won't take anything. They refuse to take anything. You kill my cat, your dog gonna die because I'm gonna kill him. We gotta get back. That's keeping records of evil doing. Unforgiveness in the heart. Unforgiving. What you mad at about? I don't know, but she did something to me 20 years ago. I don't remember what it was. I just know it was bad. You don't remember what it was and you still mad about it? Does that sound right? No. Mm-mm. That don't sound right. But charity never fail. Whether there be prophecy, they shall fail. Whether there be tongues, they shall cease. Whether there be knowledge, it shall vanish away. Now, charity is agape love. It's unconditional. It's self-giving. And it focuses on the well-being of others. So God's love is eternal. God's love is everlasting. It will never fail. While spiritual gifts will pass away, when the perfect comes, the partial gift will be done away. Now, the love, however, will endure forever. See, the partial gifts are gifts of the Spirit. You have prophecy, you have wisdom, you have all these gifts. All of those gifts are going to fail. Hope is going to fail. Hey, thank you, Jesus. Faith is going to fail. We don't need faith in heaven. We need faith for the earth. We don't need hope in heaven. We need hope for the earth. Why should we hope for something that we can see? Why should we have faith in someone that we can see? We need faith in God down here, but when we get to heaven, the Bible said we're going to know him even as we are known. We're going to see him in his perfect. He's going to be clothed in his righteousness and holiness. We're going to see him just like he is. We don't have to wonder no more about it. Beloved, that is our program for today. 2 Corinthians 10:4-5, for the weapons of our warfare are not carnal, but mighty through God to the pulling down of strongholds, casting down imaginations and every high thing that would exalt itself against the knowledge of God, and bringing into captivity every thought to the obedience of Christ. God loves you. May God bless you is my prayer. If the Lord's will, we will see you next week. For more information about War Cry Ministries, you may go to our webpage, war-cry.org. 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
4: Near the end of the Revolutionary War, George Washington received a letter from one of his own officers. Colonel Louis Nicola suggested that America might be better served by a monarchy, with Washington himself as king. Washington firmly rejected the idea. He had spent years leading Americans in a fight for independence from a monarchy. He would not see that victory end with America creating a king of its own. He understood that the cause of the revolution was greater than any one man. His example reminds us that power can be offered, earned, or taken. But character determines whether we use it for ourselves or remain faithful to something greater.
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5: 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We are an evangelistic Bible teaching ministry that preaches many Bible truths, but in particular to this broadcast, we present divine healing truths about physical health and healing based on the Word of God, based on the character of God, based on the life, death, burial, and resurrection of Jesus Christ. We recognize there's a lot to say about this, but we give you a nugget every day, and we believe your heart can be encouraged as you open it to hear these truths. And if you have any questions or you want us to follow up with you, please call or write. We have a website, we have a book, and we're just here for you. We recognize we are one voice of many, but we know that God has set us free, and we are here to give our lives to others so that they too might be walking pain-free living without sickness and disease. That's God's will for humanity. He loves us so much. He paid the price for our sins, the wrath of God off of us through the reconciliation of our lives with Jesus, with God through Christ, and he cares for our bodies as well, and our minds, and our relationships, and our finances, everything pertaining to life and godliness, Peter says God cares about. So take a minute to hang out with us. And if you are listening through Phoenix Radio, welcome. And if you're here on the link, pass the link on. It's a real easy way to do through the internet and connect with us. As I said, last week we mentioned a practical help about what to do when you're waiting on the manifestation of your healing. And we used two stories in the Bible, in Luke and John, about as they went, they were healed. And that as the man heard the truth, he got better and better. And this is part of it too. I mean, we'd like all the instant healing, and God does that often. But if it doesn't happen, it doesn't mean we're not healed. And so this is why we have to learn how to appropriate our healing too. And there's another scripture that we want to talk about this week as another practical help, which is Mark 16, 18, where the Bible says, if you lay hands on the sick, they will recover, they will get well. And this is a Bible principle about administering the anointing of God, the power of God, the virtue of God, the healing of God through touch, through people extending their faith to another person or to yourself. I've laid hands on myself many times because I take that Bible principle to be true. And as we know, the Gospels have Matthew, Mark, Luke, and John, and they all have stories of Jesus and different emphases. Of course, Matthew was written to the Jews, and Mark was written to the Gentiles, and Luke emphasizes the Son of Man of Jesus, and John emphasized him being the Son of God. And all four of them have the Great Commission, and this portion of scripture that we're talking about is part of the Great Commission, and you can look that up on your own. But the Mark portion of the Great Commission starts in verse 15 of chapter 16, and it says, go into all the world and preach the gospel to every creature. So part of preaching the gospel is preaching divine health, and so this ministry preaches the gospel. He that believeth and is baptized shall be saved. He that believes not shall be damned. And these signs shall follow them that believe. In my name you will cast out devils. So we use the name of Jesus. That's what the book of Acts is about. They learned to use the name of Jesus. But that book is still active because that was the first early church, and the church is still alive, and we still use the name of Jesus. They shall cast out devils. We still do that because the devil is still roaming around, and we have authority over him according to Ephesians 1. The whole book of Ephesians talks about that as well. Paul got the revelation of Christ in us, the hope of glory, in Colossians. But we need to know that we are seated in high places like Christ, and we, as he was dead and buried and baptized and rose from the dead, so did we when we accepted him. Now, that's basic Christianity. So, but when it comes to the area of healing, sometimes people think that God doesn't want us to be well, or maybe that isn't as important as our spirit and our soul, but that's not true. God so loved the world, the people of the world. He loved the creation that he created. He made Adam. He created him perfect, beautiful, Eve, beautiful. So why would he want that creation to be damaged in any way or diseased? You know, sometimes our thinking is just off, and we get so much thinking thrown at us of other people's beliefs and ideas. That's why it's so important to hear the Word of God and adjust what we need to do, because we are responsible for our own actions, our own thinkings, and our own believing. And this is why it's so important to hang around with people that are speaking the truth. And sometimes you have to leave a group of people sometimes when you're not sensing that you're in the right place, or, and particularly the Holy Spirit. If you're active with Him, He will definitely guide you and lead you to the right places. And then going on, it says that they will speak with new tongues, which is a very biblical thing to do, and they shall take up serpents, and if they drink any deadly thing, it shall not hurt them. So when we're out and about and we do something in the name of the Lord, but we didn't realize it was a damaged thing, we can use our faith that it will not hurt us. But again, you got to get that built in you. It's not like you're supposed to drink acid and it's not going to hurt you. No, that would be stupid. But if you weren't aware of something, God will protect us. And of course, Psalm 91 is a great psalm of protection for today. And then it concludes with, and they shall lay hands on the sick and they recover. So as we said last week, we're getting better. We will recover. We say so, and we keep believing, even though you might be seeing this taking longer than you want. And you can ask the Lord what He wants you to do to adjust to receive it. I mean, because a lot of times it has to do with what we're still believing or saying about a situation. And sometimes it could be our conscience is pricking us because we're involved in activities or thoughts or things that really aren't healthy for us. And so it's hard for us to drink alcohol on a consistent basis, which science and medical facts prove that it hurts the body. And our conscience gets pricked because we don't have the confidence, perhaps, that God will still take care of us. Now, He will. And He has delivered many alcoholics on the spot. But the point is, we don't know what you're believing today, and we're not sure what God's going to do in that situation, because He doesn't want you to hurt your body. But if we keep hurting our body, and many people do, whether ignorantly or deliberately, so we're responsible for the things we do with our body. God is not controlling our bodies. He is waiting for us to ask Him to help us live this Christian life and be victorious. So the doctrine of laying on of hands to receive your healing is very biblical, and you can go and find places that will do that. There's not every church does do that, but there are plenty of places that do. And as I said before, you can lay hands on yourself in the name of Jesus. And particularly if you're at home by yourself at night and there's no one else around and something starts bothering you, you can use this principle that God has laid out for us as part of the Great Commission of preaching the gospel and the good news of Jesus Christ. Of course, this is only one method, and God knows what we need, and He also knows what we believe, and we all are at different levels of believing right now. But there are some things to consider that Jesus did this. He touched people, and He also spoke to the disease. So those are other two things we can do. Now, there are people, even though all believers have the healing anointing, there are some believers that have been specially gifted or might have developed their lives to work in this way, because the Bible says in Acts 10:38 that God was had anointed Jesus Christ with the Holy Ghost and power, and He went about doing good and healing. So that's what we do. We can build that into ourselves as well, that God has anointed us. You can say your name with the Holy Ghost and power, and I go about doing good and healing because I've been authorized. That's what Matthew 10:1 and Luke 9:1 says, that I have, well, we're putting in the first person, I have power and authority over unclean spirits to drive them out, and over all manner of sickness and over all manner of disease. So again, we're looking at some practical things you can do to stay with your healing. And especially if it's been a long time, or you're just feeling a little tired and weary today, this is a chance for you to be encouraged and to be reminded that you will get better and you will recover. And as we said, there are spirit-filled believers that are charged with this power of God, and they do it regularly because it's not only works, God has anointed them to do it. And but anybody can get the word of faith built so strong in them that they walk divine health all the time, that we don't have to consider ever being sick, because God has paid the price for us, and we live in that realm, that realm that we've talked about so much. We have the natural realm, but there's a spiritual realm to learn about, to maintain a life in, even with work, even with relationships. It doesn't mean we're talking spiritual things all the time, but it's the presence of God. It's the anointing of God, the power of God. And in contrast, when we think again about Mark 5, where the woman said, she said, if I lay hands on his garment, I will be made whole. So she initiated it, but she had to heard that Jesus heals. And again, this is why hearing is so important. We have to adjust sometimes what we're hearing. And even to our own self, you know, there's a lot of self-talk going on that sometimes we have to resist and say, no, I don't believe that. I'm not receiving that. And particularly if you're just walking down the street and a negative thought or lie comes to you about anything, you got to say, no, I don't receive that, devil. That's not my thought. That's your thought. Because he'll do it all day long if we let him. And again, the medical world is a blessing. God has created things in the medical world for us. Look at the machines that have come out with such ability to do things for our bodies. And all of those are part of the love of God for humanity. But his greatest love is that his son paid the price, a life for a life, that he gave up his life. He left his home, so to speak, his world, to come to our world so that we can come back to his world and be one with him. Christianity is the only life. There is no other God but the Christian God, the God of the Lord Jesus Christ, the Father, the Creator, the Godhead. And if you haven't settled that yet, that would be something good you could do today, because your mind and your soul and your body are all so important to the Lord. But eternal life, where are you spending eternity, is far more important than if you never have been sick again. I mean, while we can receive healing in this earth, your eternal destiny is most important. And the Bible is clear that there's a heaven to gain and a hell to shun. And hell has torment, it has isolation, it has pain and fire. So we don't want you there. We encourage you today, if you've never had your sins washed by the blood of Jesus, he's the only one that can cleanse us, because his blood, it was a life for a life, and his blood will cleanse you of your wrongdoings, your rebellion, your transgressions, because of love. It's all about love. And so I pray today that you receive the lover of your soul. Say, Jesus, come into my heart and be my Savior. Be my Lord. Help me to live for you, and help me to help others and lay hands on the sick for them that they might recover. Go rejoicing today and let us know. Call and write and connect with us.
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4: 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Well, folks, I am truly so excited, and we are all so blessed to have today with us here Lisa Jernigan of Amplify Peace. Hi, Lisa. 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
4: Oh, gosh. You know, you and I have been talking about this, and, I know that the Lord's work that you're doing takes you all over the world. You're traveling all the time, so I really appreciate you just making time to be with us today. And as I said, I've been looking so forward to having you on the show. Would you please share with our audience more about yourself and your calling to help people find and share peace?
5: Absolutely. First of all, again, thank you for just your leadership and the work you do and how you show up in this world. So it's a privilege for me to show up with you and to do this together. And that's what it's all about. It's about doing this work together with other people who are passionate about Jesus and yes. making Jesus known in this world. And so with that, I was raised in the church, always had known the church. I married a pastor. We did youth ministry for a long, long time earlier in our lives. And then my husband became a pastor at Central Christian Church here in the Valley. And for the last, almost 30 years, he was the lead pastor at Central Christian Church until he retired about a year ago. And so with all of that, I kind of developed and discovered that I had a global heart. And this global heart took me, like you said, around the world, different places, meeting people, which is one of the things I love. I love people. I love hearing their stories. I love traveling to new cultures and learning new cultures and fascinated by that. I'm curious by nature. I love to create and innovate and figure out new ideas and create new places and spaces. And I just love, you know, all of that. But here's what's kind of interesting is, I have always avoided conflict and do not like conflict, hate conflict.
4: Me too.
5: And so would actually run from it whenever possible, which is so ironic because I find myself doing peacemaking, which many times I'm right in the middle of some form of conflict, whether it's conflict in the world with people, with relationships. And so I think God has a sense of humor.
4: Yes, he does. Yes, he does. And it's funny. He'll take us out of our comfort zone and put us in situations where we are going to really sharpen and fine tune, you know, how we apply and use the word, you know. And when you were talking and you said that, that just made me think of it, you know, because you're so natural at it. And, you know, your heart just comes through. I want to say real quick, you'd mentioned about Central Christian Church there. My current pastor at Camelback Christian Church, Mark Hollenbach, he used to be with Central Christian Church.
5: Absolutely. Love Mark and Debbie. Yes.
4: I figured you'd know them.
5: It's a small world, right?
4: It is.
5: A small world.
4: It
5: yeah.
4: is.
5: Yes.
4: Well, maybe we'll just start at the beginning. How did Amplify Peace begin, Lisa?
5: That is really an interesting question. And I don't know, Scott, have you ever had one of those experiences where you show up somewhere or unexpectedly God reveals something or takes you somewhere and you were not prepared, but it basically changed your life. It had impact that you had no idea. And as a result, took you down a trail. I don't know if you've had that experience, but that was my experience. My husband and I got invited to the National Prayer Breakfast back in 2010. And of course I said yes, because I love new experiences, right? And I knew that it was going to be people from all over the world, and it's in D.C., and the president shows up there. And so I said yes for all those reasons, not knowing that God had other plans, like he was preparing me for something. And I think it's so funny because you're like, oh, sure, I'm going to do for this. And so when we got there, I was kind of prepared because I knew we were going to be spending time with a lot of people from the Middle East and people from different cultures. And so I kind of prepared a little bit for that. But I was not prepared for the disruption. And I use that word because it was a disruption in my spirit and in my heart. Like I said, I was raised in the church, been on a pastor's wife, been involved in ministry myself my entire life. And yet God was tapping me and saying, I need you to pay attention to something. Mm-hmm. And I was having conversations with people in the Middle East, and some were Muslim, some were, you know, Jewish and different ones. And people, especially some of the Muslims, were talking about Jesus and how much they loved him. And they had tears in their eyes. And I just remember thinking, wow, okay, when I talk about Jesus, I don't get tears in my eyes. Like, what's going on here? And I thought Jesus was kind of American, and I thought that he was maybe white, right? All these assumptions and things you just believe and don't challenge. And so what really happened that weekend was God propelled me into a journey. I left there with more questions and less answers and was very curious. And so I just started seeking out people and going, I need to understand something, because I think I've been viewing this world from my Western Christian identity. Mm-hmm. And I really maybe haven't been seeing the kingdom of God and what God wants me to see and understand about his kingdom and about all people. And so I went on a journey and started trying to connect with people that were in this journey, trying to just do a lot of listening and a lot of learning, because I knew God was calling me deeper into something I had no idea. And it was very disrupting. And so I had to kind of give myself permission to challenge some of the things, my assumptions, and going, was this cultural or was this biblical? You know, and I think that's a good question a lot of times, just asking ourselves these questions and asking ourselves, you know, what does God really want me to know,
4: you know,
5: and understand about this? So, yeah.
4: That's a great point. Not to interrupt, but that is a great point, because it is so crucial that we, you know, like you say, we are all raised a certain way and we have these certain ideas that are, and then as we mature, you know, you start asking God, you know, open my eyes and open my heart, mm-hmm. so I'll have more knowledge of your entire kingdom, you know, of all creation. And I just think that is so cool. You know, when we have a series going on right now at my church, Camelback Christian, that Mark's doing, that he is looking at how Islam, you know, how they think of Jesus, and Hindu and different religions and such. And what you said just resonated so much with the messages last week. Well, before the show, I love what you said. That Jesus, he didn't call us to win against people. He called us to love people. And in a culture being formed by competition and fear, outrage and constant reaction, peacemaking may be the one most important form of spiritual formation and human flourishing in our time. So when you say peacemaking, what do you mean exactly? Because a lot of people, they hear that word and they think just conflict avoidance or just being nice.
5: Mm, that's so true. And a lot of times when we hear the word peace and peacemaking, we think, oh, that's so peaceful.
4: Mm-hmm.
5: And what I discovered, it really is not. It's really hard work. It's showing up in places that need peace, right? Places of conflict where peace needs to be demonstrated. And so you find yourself in a lot of those places, and it isn't just avoiding conflict. Peace is not passive.
4: No.
5: Peace is showing up with courage. It's showing up in humility. It's listening. It's seeking truth in a situation, right? And a lot of times we've been conditioned. This is so me, and I still fight this. We live in a very binary world where mm-hmm. things are either right or wrong. Somebody's either in or they're out. And we really want to do that, right? Because it makes it simpler and there's certainty in that. And what I've come to discover is in peacemaking, how do we hold things loosely, the tension, the complexity of it all, and not always just go one is right and one is wrong, but what if there are truth in each narrative, but there's an injustice somewhere? How do we focus on that and not just focus on the people? So it's learning how to really show up as a listener and as a learner, not coming in and thinking you have the answers. And in fact, there are very few answers. And really, questions are the way to go. You're leading with curiosity. As we know from Scripture, Jesus asked so many questions, and he was asked so many questions. And actually, he only responded to a very, very few questions, because
4: yes.
5: he would a lot of times turn it back with another question, right?
4: Mm-hmm.
5: And so I find peacemaking is a lot of seeking questions and not seeking certainty. But and the opposite of certainty is faith. And I think God asks us to be people of faith, not people of certainty.
4: Mm-hmm. I agree 100%.
5: Yeah.
4: That faith, you know, is really, to me, it just equates trust in the Father and the Son and the Holy Spirit. And that just trusting that where he is leading us, that is where he wants us to go. And it makes me think of from Matthew chapter 5, verse 9, "Blessed are the peacemakers, for they shall be called children of God." And this verse, to me, it emphasizes that actively seeking peace is a mark of God's children and a divine blessing, you know. And so when you connect with other peacemakers, boy, it's just, it has so much strength behind it. And certainly, like what we were talking about before, it just makes God smile, you know. Well, Lisa, we are living in such a divided and reactive culture right now. What do you think's underneath all that?
5: Oh, that's a good question. I think there's a lot beneath. And a lot of times we just respond to what we can see without realizing there's so much more to a story, and there's so much more behind something, right? And I found it fascinating because I think a lot of us think we're great listeners until someone disagrees with us. And then we stop the listening,
4: truth.
5: Right?
4: Absolutely.
5: And yeah, we do that. And it turns out that sometimes we think that, you know, yelling at each other in line is a part of spiritual formation. And it's not, right? It's like, how do we learn how to disagree respectfully and just honor each other's opinions and positions and realize there's more to somebody's story than what we're actually seeing? And I believe that, you know, what is underneath a lot of that is loneliness, there's fear, anxiety, and outrage. That's shaping a lot of people more than they even realize. Because I know even my own story, a lot of times we have to go into our own story because we can't give away what we don't own. So peacemaking starts within us first. And, you know, I find myself having to ask my question going, okay, why am I responding that way? What is inside of me that's unresolved? Or what is bothering me? Or am I carrying, what pain am I carrying? What grief am I carrying? And I think those are really good questions to ask ourselves first, but also realize that people are carrying stuff we cannot see.
4: Oh, yes.
5: And people, everyone wants to, we want to belong. We want to be validated. We want to be seen. And so I think we're seeing that so much within the division of culture. So, and how do we train ourselves to start seeing the humanity in each other first and seeing that we're all broken, we're all carrying something. Mm-hmm. How do we be gracious and kind to other people and not just attack?
4: Exactly,
5: right?
4: Exactly. I think we have to slow down and then just come before God and just have that stillness and peace and just listen to what he is saying. You know, he'll speak to us in that small, still voice. And I think at that point, you have such clarity then, but it takes bravery to, you know, to do that. It takes bravery to lay yourself out and say, you know, Lord, I want to understand more about why I'm feeling this way and why I react this way and you know, into certain conversations or certain situations and such. One thing that you often say is that people actually change through relationships and stories more than arguments. Now, why is that so important right now in our world?
5: Yeah, you know, and I'll just say, you know, I think right now the church has such a golden opportunity to become one of the few places where people can truly learn how to be human together again.
4: Mm-hmm.
5: Where we just come and we're just with each other, we're listening to each other, we're learning from God together, we're seeking God, we're seeking his kindness, his goodness, and wanting to give that out to the world, right? And so I think a lot of this, you know, facts matter, but stories move our hearts.
4: Mm-hmm.
5: And when somebody shares their story, and, you know, you've shared parts of your story with me, and that, it moves me. It touches my heart. And the stories stick. And then you see people differently when they start sharing their story. But we also have to create those places that's safe for people to feel like they can share their story. Like, this is who I am.
4: Yes.
5: This is part of my story. And

0: ourselves and surround ourselves with like-minded people, but how do we bring people that have a different perspective on life to learn from them? Doesn't mean we have to agree, but how can we learn and what can we learn from them? And so we're really passionate about marginalized communities and learning from them. And what do they see and what is their experience? And even learning from women, you know, seeing women at leadership tables and decision tables. And how do we allow these stories to move us from labels to love?
1: That's important
0: because it's easy to slap a label on somebody because we've been informed from media or somebody else has said it, but we've never asked or been with a person or that people group. And that changes everything.
1: Oh, you just nailed it. That is so true. You are preaching good right there, Lisa. I want to remind our listeners.
0: I'm a learner.
1: Me too.
0: Yes.
1: Well, I just want to remind our listeners, please tune in for Amplify Peace with Lisa Jernigan Fridays at 5:30 p.m. and other times here on Faith Talk 1360. 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Well, you and your guests have taken people through immersive experiences around topics such as immigration, restorative justice, race issues, the situation in Northern Ireland, and just deep division. Let me ask you, what is one moment or story that deeply impacted you? I'm sure there are very many.
0: Yeah, you know what? In every place, it is about the people. And we come in thinking we're informed and we know, and then when we actually sit down with them and ask them, tell me your story. Yeah. And when they start sharing their story, it's unbelievable. And so even sitting across the table, recently we were down at the border in Nogales, mm-hmm. and we were with people that have been detained and people that have fled for shelter. And when you start looking at them, not through a political lens, and we didn't talk politics, we talked humanity. Tell me your story. And I remember this one couple just said their journey to the border to seek asylum and how for 2 days they rode on the top of a train crowded with people. I can't even fathom that.
1: I can't either.
0: And just the links that people will go to for freedom, right, or connection. And so when you start hearing these stories or, you know, and recently we just led a group of women in Northern Ireland. That is interesting because since we've been back probably 6 weeks. And then what has just taken place in the past week or two there in Northern Ireland,
1: yeah.
0: You realize that peace is fragile, right, at any moment, that we can't let our guard down. We always must be pursuing peace and keeping conversations open and being listeners and doing that and breaking down walls and not just viewing situations through politics, but through humanity and the pain that people are carrying. But I remember sitting with a man and a woman that represented the two different sides. One was a Catholic Protestant and in Northern Ireland, and both had lost a child to the other side, and yet they're sitting together sharing their stories and they're connected in their shared grief and their shared pain, and they're honoring each other, and it didn't matter which side they were on. In that moment they were grieving parents and they were humans, and they were both actively trying to pursue peace in this world.
1: That changes
0: when you hear stories.
1: Yes, that is beautiful. And I just want to remind folks once again that you can hear Lisa and hear tales of many stories as she's traveling all over each Friday at 5:30 p.m. right here on Faith Talk 1360. And also, please check out the website, AmplifyPeace.com. I can't even believe we're almost out of time, Lisa. Will you come back and do it again with me soon?
0: Oh, my gosh, and you're going to come on our show.
1: I sure am.
0: We're going to keep talking.
1: Yes.
0: We're going to keep talking out loud, right?
1: This will be an ongoing conversation. Well,
0: love it.
1: I want to thank you so very much for being with us here today. And if I could just sum up, we are clearly instructed in Romans 12:8, if possible, so far as it depends on you, live peaceably with all. It's really up to each and every one of us. Well, folks, I want to thank you all so much for being with us today here on The Total Experience. And you know I have to give a quick shout out to my great pal, Jeremy. Thank you so much for

0: producing wonderful programs here, Jeremy.
1: I appreciate you. Great guest today.
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5: What was it like to lose everything in a day?
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7: In the new movie Supergirl, now in theaters, the team at Warner Brothers DC Comics division continues to build out the latest iteration of its cinematic universe. Next up, Kara Zor-El, better known as Supergirl. Now, Supergirl is hardly a newcomer to the spandex-wearing hero scene. The CW's popular show by the same name wrapped up 6 seasons in 2021. And while it had its share of problems, the show's depiction of the main character stayed close to the original comic heroine, an all-American young woman equally full of empathy and compassion, spunk, and superpowers, and an aversion to kryptonite, of course. Alas, DC head honcho James Gunn has steered Kara's course in a different direction with this film. This time around, she's a drunken loner who seemingly cares little for others. Still, she gets roped into helping an orphaned young woman who's intent upon exacting revenge upon those who killed her family.
8: Do you have any information on the brigands?
9: That sort of information is going to cost you.
8: I'll tell you what. I'll arm wrestle you for her. You win and you can have us both. I win. And you can tell us where the brigands are.
7: At times, the resulting story feels more like Mad Max than a DC superhero flick. Now, to her credit, Kara tries to talk the young woman out of seeking retribution. And along the way, we learn about some of the pain that has shaped Kara's own deep-rooted cynicism. She ultimately has some heroic moments, but the plot's path is paved with language, toilet humor, violence, and drinking. The result is an often grim and gritty story that parents might feel is less than super. So we're giving Supergirl a 2.5 out of 5 for family friendliness. Read the full review at PluggedIn.com/radio. I'm Adam Holtz with the Plugged In Movie Review by Focus on the Family.
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11: Is our nation now a socialist nation?
12: Why do so many young people prefer socialism to capitalism? Was Jesus a socialist?
11: This is Bob Boyd.
12: And Jerry Boyd.
11: This is Issues in Education. Jesus was all about helping the poor. Does that mean he would prefer socialism to help the poor? Kentucky Senator Rand Paul and his wife Kelly Paul are the authors of The Case Against Socialism.
12: Senator Rand Paul was gutsy enough to appear on the very liberal TV program called The View.
11: Rand Paul said lots of young people think the kind of socialism they learned in American public schools and universities was not the violent USSR or Nazi Germany or Venezuela, not that kind of socialism, but the kind of socialism in Scandinavia, the nice socialism.
12: But is Scandinavia really a socialist country?
11: Here's Rand Paul on The View.
13: One of the things we learned in writing the book is a lot of people say, well, we're not for Stalin, we're not for Hitler, we're for Scandinavia. We actually found that Bernie Sanders' form of socialism actually is unpopular, and he would never get elected to anything in Denmark. In fact, the prime minister of Denmark, when he heard Bernie was going around saying they were socialists, says, no, no, we're not socialists. We have private property, a stock exchange, we have low corporate income taxes, we don't have a minimum wage. So really the difference between their country and our country is they do have more free stuff in Scandinavia, but they pay for it with massive taxes on the working class and the middle class.
14: But we have massive taxes here, but we don't get any free stuff. We don't have free health care. Well, our public education system is a problem.
13: We have a different form of taxation in our country. Ours is much more progressive. So we've taken the poor off of the rolls. They don't pay income tax anymore. Most people below $50,000 don't pay any income tax. The top 1% in our country pay 40%.
14: Our audience says that's not true.
13: Well, the IRS statistics say that the top 1% in our country pay 40% of the income tax.
15: You talk a lot about Venezuela. Political ads from the Republican Party, many have tweeted this. If you vote for Democrats, they will turn the United States into Venezuela. Do you think that's a fair statement to make?
13: Well, if you vote for a socialist, you might get socialism.
15: Come on, don't do that.
13: Chavez was a socialist, and socialism was the economic system
15: of
13: Venezuela.
15: And they stole. It's a kleptocracy. It's not socialism.
13: But they voted for socialism. Let me finish.
15: No, I can't let you finish. If you're going to say my daughter...
11: Senator Rand Paul trying to explain to the socialist liberals that if you vote for a socialist, you'll get socialism. Duh. That's exactly what happened in Venezuela. And the economy tanked to starvation. That's socialism. When the government runs out of spending other people's money, it impoverishes any nation. Taking from those who work and giving it to those who don't won't work very long. People don't realize with the massive trillions of dollars in spending by the Democrat Socialist Party that's in power in the government now, that we have become a socialist country. The idea of a free college education and free health care for all, including illegals, is all about socialism.
12: The government can only give what it takes in massive taxes from hard-working people.
11: Rand Paul and his wife Kelly Paul were asked why he even needed to write a book called The Case Against Socialism, when it's so obvious to most older people that socialism is a disaster wherever and whenever it's tried. Rand Paul said, didn't our nation already defeat socialism in countries like the USSR and Nazi Germany?
12: Do we really need to repeat the case against socialism?
13: That's probably one of the most common responses I get is, really, we've got to repeat the case against socialism? Didn't we already win that case? And really, for over 100 years, we did. We fought against the Marxian notion that somehow labor was being ripped off, that capitalists were robbing and stealing from labor. We won that argument probably in like 1890, 1900. Half of the young people now say they have a positive perception of socialism, and that's kind of what got us motivated. We were aghast that that could be. Now, the only one sort of saving grace, though, is that if you ask these kids who have a good opinion of socialism, what is socialism, only about 15% of them can tell you that it's the state ownership of the means of production or the state ownership of property. They don't know what it is. And one of the questions the kids kept asking was, is violence inherent to socialism? And this still is an important question because the left now wants to tell you that they're not for the authoritarianism, therefore a kinder, gentler form of socialism.
12: Kelly Paul is co-author with her husband Rand Paul on The Case Against Socialism.
16: The leading candidates on the Democrat side, they frequently invoke Scandinavia. Bernie has described Denmark as his sort of socialist nirvana so often that the president of Denmark actually in a speech said, please stop calling us socialists. We are not a socialist country. We have nothing but capitalism here. Because they did dabble in outright socialism in about the 70s and 80s. They were, Sweden, for example, was the fourth richest country in the world. And then they went into a terrible economic malaise in the 90s after their socialist policies of the 70s and 80s. They did have a lot of punitive wealth taxes at that point. And guess what happened? The wealthy fled. The founder of IKEA, the furniture giant, he fled. Then they took their capital with them. And so they sunk down into this terrible economic state, and they started repealing and have been ever since a lot of those policies. But they are a capitalist country. All the Scandinavian countries have very low corporate taxes. Pretty much everything that Elizabeth Warren and Bernie are saying that they would do or change if they got elected, they don't do very much of those things in Scandinavia. So they had very low corporate taxes, much lower than ours, until the Trump tax cuts lowered our corporate taxes last year. No minimum wage. They no longer have punitive wealth taxes.
13: So the socialists like socialism until they see the gulag, until they see people eating their pets and starvation, they're fine with it. So Venezuela, they're starving in Venezuela now. The average Venezuelan lost 20 pounds. You're well fed if you're the dear leader, but theirs is based completely on cronyism, whereas ours, not maybe completely and maybe not perfectly, but for the most part, ours is based on merit. You become wealthy in our country by selling something that somebody wants to buy. Sam Walton didn't use government. He sold something that somebody wanted to buy, and he became wealthy. And that's, I think, the majority of the stories. We're not perfect, but the majority of stories in our country. So when they get to Venezuela, though, the people are like, oh, no, thou, that's not the socialism we want anymore. We want Scandinavia. So we have to follow their arguments, even though they're nonsensical arguments. We have to follow their arguments because that's what this is about. It's about combating their arguments and making sure we have an answer for each one of them. We can beat them intellectually. We always have. We have always kicked their butt intellectually, and we should continue to do it. When you get to complete socialism, if complete socialism is the state owning all of the property, well, somebody else already owns it. So you've got to take it from them. And so if you want to vote in, you know, Bernie Sanders, the kinder, gentler socialist, well, guess what? He probably won't be very efficient at taking the land. So what happens is, when you get socialism, you have to have someone ruthless enough to kill the people on the land. And that's what happened. And it happened time and time again.
11: Senator Rand Paul and his wife Kelly pulling the mask off the nice-sounding socialist lie that's happened throughout history with the same idyllic false promises that yields a poison fruit of Marxist socialism.
12: Socialism ravages people's lives. National socialism in Germany resulted in 21 million people murdered. And during China's Mao Zedong communist socialism killed 27 million with the worst famine in history.
11: The Soviet Union Socialist Republic resulted in tens of millions starved to death. Socialism fails every time it's tried. Capitalism has pulled more people out of poverty than any other economic system. But our public schools aren't teaching this anymore. And that's why we're having so many young people confused about this economic system.
12: Jay Richards is the author of Money, Greed, and God: Why Capitalism is the Solution, Not the Problem.
11: Our guest is Jay Richards. Seems to be confusion between capitalism and socialism.
17: There aren't a lot of business owners that are Marxists or socialists in the United States, but very high concentration of Marxists and socialists in the universities. Marxism has always been an ideology of intellectuals because it has powerful revolutionary rhetoric. It appeals to this idea that human beings ought to be equal.
11: This idea that if one person gets a big piece of the pie, somebody else gets a smaller piece isn't really true.
17: That's right. If one person's getting wealthy, somebody else had to get poor, like you said, like a pie. Pie has a fixed size. So if I slice up a pie, somebody gets too big of a piece, they do that at the expense of someone else who has to get a smaller piece. The other person doesn't get their fair share. If that's how wealth is, then it makes sense that, okay, well, we want it to be distributed evenly because there's only so much to go around. That's completely false. The wealth in a market economy is going up, and we transform it into new wealth. That means the pie grows so that somebody could get a very large slice. That doesn't mean that they're causing someone else to get a smaller slice. So it's a win-win game, not a win-lose game.
12: Right, and you mentioned Bill Gates several times in your book, and he's a very good example because he's incredibly wealthy, but he's also provided millions of jobs for people.
17: That's exactly right. I live up here not very far from Bill Gates, and he's worth maybe $50 billion. He did not extract that $50 billion from the economy. That was wealth that his activities produced. He created vast amounts of wealth, not just for himself, but for millions of other people.
12: Capitalism creates incentive, the desire to achieve, to invent. We wouldn't have all these inventions if it wasn't for capitalism.
17: Most of the drug and medical innovations happen in the United States. Drug company to get a drug onto the market usually spends hundreds of millions of dollars, years in testing to get a single drug onto the market. Now imagine if the federal government controls the medical industry and there's no longer any incentive for a profit on the part of drug companies. How many drug companies would continue to do that? Well, the answer would be none. That's the kind of thing we're going to lose if the federal government takes over our health care.
11: Excellent point. We got a call from a listener who said that Christianity has been socialist from its inception. Would you say Jesus' teachings are more in line with socialism or capitalism?
17: It's not true that Christianity has been socialist from the beginning. In fact, all the foundations of capitalism are indebted to the Christian tradition for that. Private property, for instance. Two of the Ten Commandments presuppose the right to private property. It's wrong to steal and it's wrong to covet the possessions of your neighbor. That presupposes the justice of private property. The most kind of economically specific parable that Jesus gives, though, is his parable of the talents. He describes this master who calls three of his servants and he gives one 5 talents, which is a very large sum of money, another 2 talents, and another 1 talent. He leaves. He comes back after a period of time, calls them to account, essentially, and says, what did you do with my money? Well, the one servant had invested his 5 talents and made 5 talents more. The second had invested his 2 and made 2 more. The third one had just buried his talent. He hadn't done anything with it, and so all he did was return it. Well, the first 2 servants are rewarded, and the other one is punished. Now, Jesus says this is a parable about the kingdom of God. But notice, if that kind of activity had been immoral, he would never have used it to describe the kingdom of God, because it's the master that's standing in for God in the parable. What he's describing is essentially a system in which people invest money, put it at risk, as entrepreneurs do, and make more, and then are rewarded. So that's almost an endorsement of some of the sort of core institutions of capitalism right there on the lips of Jesus. Now, one of the things that people often say is, well, what about the church in Jerusalem in the early book of Acts said that they held everything in common? Isn't that communism? Well, look at the details. First of all, the church in Jerusalem was the only church that we know of that ever did that. It was never made normative for the other churches. No one else was told they had to do this. Jerusalem, the church there, did it for only 6 months. So the church, a small group, voluntarily decided to pool their resources together and hold them in common. That's the crucial part, though. We have a small, voluntary group of people choosing to hold their things in common. That's entirely different from the communist system in which you have the government coercively confiscating the private property of other people and distributing it as they see fit. There's nothing in the Bible or Christian tradition that would ever justify socialism or communism as it actually exists in the real world.
11: The 8th commandment says, thou shalt not steal. That implies individual ownership of private property. Otherwise, there'd be nothing to steal. The 9th commandment, thou shalt not covet, assumes that we can own things. After all, you can't covet your neighbor's oxen if your neighbor doesn't own an ox, right?
17: Right, exactly.
11: That's classic. The other one that you had in here was in Luke 6:34. Jesus said, love your enemies, do good, and lend, expecting nothing in return.
17: Jesus, when he's speaking, is often talking about what we ought to do as generous people, but his claim that we should lend to people without expecting anything in return, that's no more advice to a banker than Jesus saying to give people the shirt off your back says that there should be no one that sells clothing. Jesus, of course, there is talking about a general attitude of generosity that all of us as Christians should have.
12: Okay, Scripture says, the love of money is the root of all evil. Isn't capitalism based on the love of money?
17: Yeah, you quoted, of course, correctly. The love of money is the root of all evil. People often say, well, it's money that's the root of all evil, which is not what the Bible says. But this is true in capitalism or in any economic system. The love of money is idolatry, but every economic system is going to have some medium of exchange. And wealth in general and in Scripture is treated as a good thing. It's a blessing. And so I think it's important to have a sort of biblically balanced view on these things and not to kind of quote these verses out of context, which is what a lot of people do.
12: A poor person could have a love of money more than a rich person.
17: That's exactly right, because we're talking about a state of the heart. And so a love of money is something that's going on inside me. But yeah, I could have barely enough to get by and still do nothing but fixate on either the amount of money I don't have or the money that my neighbor has. Suddenly, it's become a source of sin and stumbling for me. And so the amount of money you have doesn't tell you whether you're guilty of that warning.
11: One thing that we read in Scripture is God's great concern for poor people. So we need to be concerned about the poor, but raising the minimum wage certainly doesn't help them. A lot of times it creates greater unemployment. So I guess the question then becomes, what can we do to help the poor?
17: Because if we're Christians, we need to be concerned and we want to do something to help. The question is, how do we help the poor? And the only way we've ever been able to help large numbers of poor people pull themselves out of poverty is capitalism. It's because of capitalism that even America's poor, when compared to the poor in the third world, are actually quite wealthy. So even our poor, because of capitalism, do better than most people have historically. That's a good thing. Nevertheless, even in the United States, there's some people that are poor. It's just that most of the things that we look for actually don't help them. Policies that strengthen the family, that's frankly the number one thing in the United States. If more families were intact, there'd be a lot less poor people. That's the irony. So the family policy ends up being one of the most important economic policies. But most of these things that we think are going to help the poor, like minimum wage, we think, well, that'll help people that aren't making enough to make more. But this doesn't make any sense. I mean, imagine it. If the minimum wage were high enough, none of us would be employable. If the minimum wage were $1,000 an hour, no one whose labor was worth less than $1,000 an hour would get a job. So this is not going to help anyone that's way down at the bottom rung of the economic ladder. And so if you raise it, suddenly those people at the very bottom aren't able to find a legal job. So as nice as that sounds, it actually hurts the people that we think we're trying to help.
11: Well, that's well put. And I think about the government actually hurting the poor. Single women who are given government aid, they have more children because they get paid to have children.
17: Yeah, I mean, that's the irony. I mean, as Aristotle said 2,500 years ago, if you want to encourage something, reward it. If you want to discourage something, punish it. And so sometimes government welfare policies actually encourage the things that cause the problem. So imagine a single woman is basically punished if she gets married to the father of her children. This is a very, very counterintuitive thing to do. Now, no doubt the policy was meant to help people who have an additional child, but the last thing you want to do is encourage people to have more and more children out of wedlock, because that's the number one indicator of poverty. This is something we don't often realize. Single parenthood, and especially single motherhood, is the number one cause of poverty in the United States. And as long as we keep having that, no matter how much the government spends, we're up to about $700 billion a year in means-tested welfare now per year, and yet we still have poverty. That ought to tell you that government spending on these things is not going to be the solution.
12: As they continue to raise the minimum wage, that also hurts the business owner.
17: No, absolutely. If I talk to an owner of a major pizza chain, they could afford to hire people to spread out the pizza sauce on the pizzas, but if the minimum wage went up just 35 cents an hour, it would be more economical for him to buy a machine that would do it, and then he would basically fire 2 to 3 people in every one of his stores. And so if you have a federal minimum wage, there's large parts of the country where most people wouldn't be able to get jobs because businesses simply couldn't afford that wage rate.
11: You quoted Thomas Sowell, who said, "Socialism has a record so blatant that only an intellectual could ignore or evade it." And we have a lot of intellectuals in our universities and a lot of very impressionable, naive students listening to them.
17: That's exactly right. It's not just about economics. These are moral questions that have to do with people's well-being, concern for the poor, family policy, all of these things, so that if you're concerned about social issues, you ought to be concerned about economics.
12: Okay, what's the connection between Christianity and capitalism, or is there a closer connection with Christianity and socialism?
17: Closer connection is between Christianity and capitalism. Now, I'd be the last person to say something silly like, well, Jesus was a capitalist. I mean, obviously, he had a specific mission on this earth, and he wasn't dealing with some of these questions. But if you look at the actual foundations of capitalism, the things it needs, so you need a rule of law, you need a population that respects the property of others, you need things like private property law. We owe all of those things to the Judeo-Christian tradition. That's why it's not a coincidence that capitalism actually emerged in the Christian West and not elsewhere in the world. If you look at the actual results of socialism, the rhetoric might sound fine. First of all, it violates basic Christian principles like the right to private property, and it ends up doing all sorts of terrible things and justifying things like widespread murder in order to presumably achieve an equality, which it never actually achieves. What economic system best allows people to create wealth, allows poverty to be diminished, and in fact allows poor people to be pulled up out of poverty over the long run? We found one and only one economic system that does that, and it's capitalism. So if we're actually concerned about poverty, which Jesus tells us over and over we're to do, capitalism, I think, is the solution and definitely not the problem.
12: Okay, I just read this morning that Jesus told the rich man to sell all that he had, and he was very rich, and give to the poor, and then go follow Jesus.
17: This is the rich young ruler who said, "What must I do to inherit eternal life?" He described all the things he had done. And Jesus apparently looked into this man's soul and knew that his primary loyalty was still himself or his money and not God. If your primary loyalty is your money, then the very best advice you could have is get rid of it and follow God. That's the advice that Jesus gave to the rich young ruler, and notice he didn't do it. He turned away. So Jesus' judgment was right. But it's important to notice that Jesus did not give that advice or that command generally. He didn't tell everyone that he talked with that they had to go sell all that they had. It's a very specific commandment that Jesus gave to a specific man, and it continues to be good advice for anyone who makes money their ultimate loyalty. And so that's very important when we look at these biblical passages. You got to look at the specific context within the book in which it's found. And it turns out, once you do that, that even these things that might superficially look like they contradict capitalism don't on closer inspection.
12: Okay, in your book you say, at the base of the capitalist system is not greed or consumption, but it's intuition, imagination, and creation. And then I loved your example about the man who invented cat litter, because we have three cats. You want to tell a little bit about that?
17: Absolutely. There's a man named Ed Lowe, and I actually visited the facility that he developed in Michigan. He had a friend one winter that asked him, he's in Michigan, if he had something for his cat. She had been using sand. It had gotten frozen, of course, the sand and the dirt in Michigan in the winter. He had a bag of this stuff. And so he said, well, here, try this. She used it, came back for some more, and said, this stuff works perfectly. And so he had an idea. He said, no, I can't sell this. The pet store he went to first didn't buy it. He said, that's like a bag of dirt. I can't sell that stuff. And so Lowe said, just take it and give it away then. Well, sure enough, the pet store owner gave it away, called Lowe back for more, and before long he had a market nationwide that's now a multi-billion dollar industry. It was the ingenuity of Ed Lowe to realize that it had a use that no one had imagined, and then to create a market for it. What's funny is that it actually transformed the way in which human beings own cats. Most people that had cats prior to World War II kept them outside most of the time. Now a lot of people, including myself, we have cats that we keep indoors as a result of this entrepreneurial creation that acquired this ingenuity. It's that human component of creativity that comes alive in the capitalist system, because capitalism gives a motivation, an incentive.
11: When you think about how many inventions the capitalistic system has come up with, I mean, it boggles the mind. It seems like most of the great creations have come from capitalism. Without entrepreneurs, there's very little that gets created.
17: We forget that, but most of the stuff, if you just look around in your room, wherever you are, probably 9 out of 10 of those things is the result of some entrepreneurial invention. It's not just greedy competition between competitors, it's also cooperation, sometimes worldwide, so that we have things like the iPod or the telephone or even the famous pencil. No one person on the planet knows how to create one of those things from scratch. Yet the result of an international free market system ends up in the creation of these amazingly intricate things that no one person could create on their own. That's entrepreneurial creativity.
12: Does capitalism make people greedy?
17: The idea that capitalism is based on greed forgets that there's greed everywhere there are human beings.
11: You know, these are ideas that we used to take for granted. Nobody had to prove to you that capitalism worked better than socialism or communism. But today, because of our public school system, we really need to inform young people who see no difference between capitalism and socialism. We need to educate these people. And a classic example was the girl that had the Che Guevara t-shirt you met in L.A. Do you want to mention that?
17: Yeah, absolutely. I mean, everyone has probably seen these Che Guevara t-shirts, this famous Bolivian revolutionary. He always has these dark, ruddy, good looks and a beret cap on. You see these, especially on young girls. Well, Guevara was a Marxist revolutionary. He was in charge of death squads in Cuba. Now, most people, kids, if you ask them, they have no idea what this is. He just looks like a tough, cool guy. This shows you how disconnected young people are from these basic economic realities. And as you said, it's no coincidence. I mean, our public educational system, unfortunately, is deeply influenced by the philosophy of people like John Dewey, who was a humanist, who basically was a socialist, and understood public education more or less in those terms. Now, this isn't a conspiracy theory. Just Google John Dewey and read some of the stuff he wrote. He understood the educational system not as something to impart knowledge or as an attempt to pursue knowledge and truth, but as a way of socializing children to be sort of good citizens of the state. And so it's not coincidence that we have the problems we do in public education, and that a lot of kids in public schools, unfortunately, aren't being taught these things clearly.
11: The kingdom of God is not capitalism, and the gospel is not capitalism, but a Christian can be a good capitalist.
17: Yes, and that's the basic take-home message of my book, Money, Greed, and God. It's not, if you're going to be a Christian, you have to be a capitalist, or you can be a little mixed up about economics and still be a Christian. But if we're concerned about helping our fellow human beings and allowing them to prosper, capitalism is, frankly, the only way so far that we've discovered to be able to make that happen.
12: Jay Richards is the author of Money, Greed, and God, Why Capitalism is the Solution, Not the Problem.
11: America America has raised a liberal left generation where they learn to believe in government and trust in humanism and equality through socialism. But remember, there's free food, housing, and health care in prison, but there's no freedom. Remember, a government big enough to give you everything you want is big enough to take away everything you have. You cannot help the poor by destroying the rich.
12: You cannot strengthen the weak by weakening the strong.
11: The idea of America becoming a socialist nation was abhorrent to prior generations. They were self-reliant and independent. That is a Christian concept.
12: If you'd like a CD copy of today's program, please ask for number 2004, The Bible and Socialism. That's number 2004, The Bible and Socialism. 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Or for a CD, please call us at 928-776-0000. That's 928-776-0000. From 1 Peter 5, verse 7, cast all your cares and anxieties on Him, for God cares for you. For Issues in Education, this has been Bob and Jerry Boyd.
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19: Near the end of the Revolutionary War, George Washington received a letter from one of his own officers. Colonel Louis Nicola suggested that America might be better served by a monarchy, with Washington himself as king. Washington firmly rejected the idea. He had spent years leading Americans in a fight for independence from a monarchy. He would not see that victory end with America creating a king of its own. He understood that the cause of the revolution was greater than any one man. His example reminds us that power can be offered, earned, or taken. But character determines whether we use it for ourselves or remain faithful to something greater.

0: You wrote a monster movie?
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2: In the new PG-rated movie Minions and Monsters, now in theaters, our banana-loving anti-heroes aren't just in the movies, they're making them. It's Hollywood circa 1927, and the Minions are taking a break from serving bad guys. They've become stars of the silent screen, or at least they were until the movies added sound. Once talkies became the standard, the Minions needed to, you know, talk, and not just gibberish, but actual lines. But one minion named James isn't ready to give up on his Hollywood dreams. He wants to direct his very own monster movie. But what's he going to do for a monster? Well, it just so happens that a friend of his snagged a magic book from a previous boss, and that book is filled with spells that can summon the very worst monsters you can imagine. Yeah, they'd be perfect for the movie. I mean, what could go wrong?
3: No! Oh. Who cares about the movie? I just want to eat people and chase people and...
4: smoosh people with feet!
3: Exactly! Smoosh! Howard gets it!
1: Huh?
2: Minions and Monsters is sometimes clever and always chaotic, and the friendship that James shares with a couple of his minion pals is always nice to see, but this film comes with plenty of problems too. Like most minion movies, this one relies on a lot of bathroom humor and slapstick violence. But families gotta navigate the movie's magical elements too, complete with spell books and incantations, and add to that a pretty significant swear word. 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I'm Jonathan McKee with the Plugged In Movie Review by Focus on the Family.
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16: Welcome to Truth Watchmen. It's a privilege to have you here today with me to fellowship. And I got nothing to sell, but I do have some truth to tell involving God's word. And today is an interesting topic. Obeying God is loving God. Can you believe it's that simple? Just obey the Father. Look at us today, for those who are parents. You have children, and don't it hurt you or pain you when your children don't obey you, don't follow instructions, and then they end up paying the consequences? And sometimes it costs families financially. For example, hey, don't ride your bike. Okay, we're talking about me. There was a time where I was punished. I was grounded, and I remember my parents told me I couldn't ride my bicycle. What I end up doing? Soon as they went to work, I got on my bicycle, and for whatever reason, I had the bright idea of doing a wheelie, you know, doing a wheelie, lifting up your front wheel and be on your back wheel and drive. But there was a canopy, a carport, that I end up running into head first and knocked me out cold. I end up having to go to the hospital. I had some wonderful neighbors that helped me and assisted me until my mom got home. She had to take off work, lost money for the household. Why? Because of my disobedience. And that wasn't the first or the last time I disobeyed. And just like children today, they disobey. And sometimes it costs young people their lives by not obeying their parents. But now we're going to talk about obeying God. Now, you say you love God, but do you? Do you truly love God? If you do, you obey God, because we're about to unpack a series of scriptures here that kind of talks about the importance of obeying God. But first, let's go back to Genesis. Let's go back to the beginning. And it reads in Genesis 2, 15 through 17. Then the Lord God took the man and put him in the Garden of Eden to tend, to keep to it. Now, we're talking about the Garden of Eden. Basically, Adam had the keys to the kingdom. He had keys to planet Earth. Some of us get a new car. Some of us can get a new house. But keys to Earth, that's what Adam had. I'll continue reading verse 16. And the Lord God commanded the man, saying, of every tree of the garden you may freely eat, but of the tree of knowledge of good and evil you shall not eat. For in that day you eat of it, you shall surely die. Now, God made a promise in the very beginning, put out a set of rules, and to this very day, not only did Adam die by disobeying God, mankind have been dying ever since. Nothing but a vapor we live in. But God gave Adam a helper. Let's talk about that in verse 18. And the Lord God said, it is not good that man should be alone. I will make him a helper comparable to him. See, this is the Father forming and arranging marriage. This is the first marriage. And you notice how he said a helper. Unfortunately, the world we live in today, you know how the devil comes in and try to alter, modify God's word. And with today, the world looks at that word helper as equal. And that's where we fall short. Look in the homes today where we have a lot of husbands and wives, but it seems like the woman, the wife, is pretty much running the show. In fact, you hear stories like, well, she's the glue of the family. But is that the Father's arrangement? Now, Adam was created out of God's own image. But when it came to the helper, the woman, she was modified from the man. So God made man, and woman was come out of a man, you know, the one rib and thing. But I just thought it was pretty interesting on the arrangement, the first marriage. But today, we ignore God's plans and what his arrangement is for the families. Instead, we do it our way. Let's back it up a little bit. Let's go back to when the first temptation took place with Eve. Now, can you imagine Eve coming into the world and she sees man, which was Adam, who eventually ended up being her husband, and all the beauty that the earth and all the fulfillment of it. And she had to ask Adam what everything was, as though she was a child, because she was a child. She was a newborn, if you will. But Adam assisted her and told her. She'd say, hey, what is that? Oh, that's a giraffe. What is that? That's an eagle. But can you imagine everything is right there in front of you, but it's not enough because you had no part in it? Well, at least she thought she didn't have a part in it. And that's why the devil convinced her. The devil convinced her like, hey, God don't, reason he don't want you eating from this tree is because you'll be like him. And you don't have to listen to your man anymore. You'll be able to have your own creativity. But you won't know it until you bite from the forbidden fruit. Of course, he didn't say forbidden fruit, but she got conned and she ate and she sinned against God. And so did Adam. And Adam, the woman became Adam's God, just like Satan. The woman became the daughter of Satan. Why do you say that? Because she obeyed Satan rather than obeying God. And then Adam obeyed woman than obeying God. They both fell short, just like we do today. I want to talk about an interesting subject on Samuel, the king. The king before King David. And he was a king, and God appointed him king, technically not But he allowed it because the people wanted a king. They got tired of God being the ruler and being governed by God. Everything was working out well. They had a prophet in place, but they didn't want to hear from the prophet. They wanted somebody physical, someone tangible. So the father allowed it, and they raised up Saul. Saul. And let me tell you about Saul. Well, let the scriptures tell you about Saul. So go to your Bibles, 1 Samuel 15, 1 through 3. There's going to be a lot of scriptures here, but hey, that's where the word is at. That's where the power is at, right? So let's go ahead and read our Bibles, starting at verse 15, and it reads, Samuel also said to Saul, this is the blueprint, the layout, okay? The Lord sent me to anoint you king over his people, over Israel. Now, therefore, heed, see that word heed, pay close attention to the voice of the words of the Lord. Thus says the Lord of hosts. Now, this is God talking through Samuel. I will punish Amalek for what he did to Israel, how he ambushed him on the way when he came up from Egypt. Now, go and attack Amalek and utterly destroy all they have. And do not spare them, but kill both man, woman, infant, and nursing child, ox and sheep, camel and donkey. Wow. Let's just stop right there. God is giving specific instructions, and it seems a bit extreme. So to me, if it's extreme, you make sure you carry out what the Lord's wishes is. Now, did Saul do that? No, we'll find that out later. But we think the father is a softy, and he's over here telling Saul to kill everything. The father was very serious about that. The Bible will reveal to us why he was serious. Now let's go to 1 Samuel 15, 7 through 9, and it reads, and Saul attacked the Amalekites from Havilah all the way to Shur, which is east of Egypt. He also took Agag, king of the Amalekites, alive and utterly destroyed all the people with the edge of a sword. But Saul, the people spared Agag and the best of the sheep, the oxen, the fatlings, the lambs, and all that was good, and were unwilling to utterly destroy them. But everything despised and worthless, they utterly destroyed. So did Saul carry out the wishes of the father? The father specifically said, kill everyone. Stock, livestock, kids, parents, everything. But did Saul carry that command out? No, he didn't. Let's see what happens next. 1 Samuel 15, 10 through 11. And it reads, now the word of the Lord came to Samuel, saying, I greatly regret that I have set up Saul as king, for he has turned back from following me and has not performed my commandments. And it grieved Samuel, and he cried all to the Lord all night. Yeah, Samuel the prophet, he was disappointed that Saul didn't carry out the orders of the Lord, because he knew that Saul was history. But Samuel felt connected, because after all, he was the one that anointed him king through God. You know, it was a proud moment. But through Saul's disobedience, Samuel cried all night. And isn't it interesting, in verse 11, God himself says, I greatly regret. When's the last time you heard someone saying the father regrets anything? But it's right here. But let's go to the next scripture, 1 Samuel 15, 13 through 16. And it reads, then Samuel went to Saul And Saul said to him, now, Saul is acting like nothing's going on. Listen to his attitude, okay? I read again, verse 13. Then Samuel went to Saul, and Saul said to him, blessed are you of the Lord. I have performed the commandments of the Lord. But Samuel said, what then is this bleating of the sheep in my ears and the lowing of oxen which I hear? And Saul said, they have brought them from the Amalekites. For the people spared the best of the sheep and the oxen and sacrificed to the Lord your God. And the rest we have utterly destroyed. Obviously, he started blaming the people. He is king, and the people follow orders from the king. But right here, he tries to throw the people under the bus, just like Adam tried to throw his wife under the bus, Eve, when he said, oh, it's this woman you gave me. Remember that? But anyway, let's continue reading verse 16. Then Samuel said to Saul, be quiet, and I will tell you what the Lord said to me last night. Uh-oh, it's going down. But Saul, trying to be cool, he says this, speak on. Wow. He said, speak on. He doesn't repent. You notice that? He doesn't repent. You would think he would immediately start trying to kill the sheep, the oxen, the lamb. I said, Samuel, before you say a word, there's something I have to do. I would have started killing everybody. Everybody God told me to kill. But instead, this is what happened. 1 Samuel 15, 17 through 23. So Samuel said, the prophet that is, when you were little in your own eyes, were you not head of the tribes of Israel? And did not the Lord anoint you king over Israel? Now the Lord sent you on a mission and said, go and utterly destroy the sinners, the Amalekites, and fight against them until they are consumed. Why then you not obey the voice of the Lord? Why did you swoop down on the spoil and do evil in the sight of the Lord? And Saul said to Samuel, but I have obeyed the voice of the Lord and gone on the mission on which the Lord sent me and brought back Agag, king of the Amalek, and utterly destroyed the Amalekites. But the people, there he goes, blame game, but the people took of the plunder, sheep and oxen and the best of things which I have been utterly destroyed to sacrifice to the Lord your God in Gilgal. So Samuel said, has the Lord has great delight in burnt offerings and sacrifice as in obeying the voice of the Lord? Behold, to obey is better than sacrifice, and to heed than the fat of rams. Remember, be careful when the Lord says something, especially if it's that extreme, telling you to kill everybody, right? What you do? You kill everybody. You do what the Lord says. He didn't take heed. I read in verse 23, for rebellion is as a sin of witchcraft. Okay, let's stop right there. Let me read that again when it comes to rebellion. How did the father refer to rebellion? For rebellion is as the sin of witchcraft. So remember this. Next time you sin, I'm going to take a pause here. Next time you sin, remember, when you're sinning, you're performing in witchcraft, Antichrist. Rebellion is of the Antichrist. It falls under witchcraft. I'm going to continue reading. And stubbornness is an iniquity and idolatry because they have rejected the word of the Lord. He also has rejected you from being king. So basically, he fired Saul from being king. But Saul, being who he was, he continued working as king, even though he didn't have the anointing from God. He never repented. Instead, he tried to go off and kill David because he had wind. But before I put the cart before the horse, let's read verse 24. Then Saul said to Samuel, I have sinned, For I have transgressed the commandment of the Lord and your words, because I feared the people and obeyed their voice. Now, God, Samuel, saw right through that. That was not a real repentance. Why? Because he's still blaming the people. He said, because I feared the people and obeyed their voice. Is that really a true repentance? No, it's not. He's still playing the blame game. So just to give you a pretext of this next scripture I'm about to read, Saul eventually ended up dying. He ended up getting killed. And there was a man who came back to David. Remember, Saul was trying to kill David because he knew that he was fired as being king. And he got wind that David was going to be the new king, but he was trying to kill David before he had his kingdomship. But Saul ended up getting killed himself. And this man found Saul and he ended up killing Saul. It was a mercy killing. He asked the man, he said, hey, look, I'm dying over here. Finish me off. Don't leave me in the hands of my enemies, because they will do horrific things to me. So this guy obliged him and he killed him and he took his bracelet and he took his crown and he comes to David. And this is what it reads. 2 Samuel 1:11-13. Therefore, David took hold of his clothes and tore them, and so did all the men who were with him. Now, remember, they just got wind that Saul was dead. And David did love Saul, even though he was trying to kill him, because that's the kind of dude David was. Verse 12. And they mourned and wept and fasted until evening for Saul and for Jonathan, his son, for the people of the Lord and for the house of Israel, because they had fallen by the sword. Then David said to the young man who told him, where are you from? And he answered, I am a son of an alien, an Amalekite. Remember the very beginning when God said, kill all of the Amalekites because of what they did, causing harm to Israel?

I want to follow in his footsteps closely. And he gives us keys in these other scriptures we're about to read that, hey, what do it take to please the Father? Obey. I was going to talk about a story about the young prophet. I don't think I have time today, but maybe a later time. Let's go to Matthew 16:23. Now, we all know that we come up short, but we repent and we get back on the mission. Amen. That's the life of a Christian. Let's read what Matthew 6:23 says. But he turned away. Oh, let me give you the pretext. Now, this is Peter. Jesus is talking to Peter right here. And why is he being so harsh to Peter? Let me explain. Jesus was asking the people, his disciples, who do people say I am? And everybody said, well, you might be Elijah. Some people say you might be Moses or whatever the case they were saying. But he asked Peter, he said, who do you say I am? He said, you're the Son of God. You're the Christ. And Jesus was so happy. He said, it must have been the Father that's shown you that. This is something man can't teach you. So Peter, I'm going to build my church on you. And then Jesus was telling him, I'm going to do this. I'm going to lay down my life. I'm going to be persecuted and killed. And I'm going to rise up on the third day. And Peter stopped him and said, hey, what are you talking about, Jesus? Look at all the people we have behind us. We can gird all these people with swords. We can fight. You don't have to kill yourself. I mean, you don't have to have yourself be killed to get your message across. He really thought he was doing something very noble. But instead, this is what Jesus said to him. And he turned to Peter and he said, get behind me, Satan. You are an offense to me, for you are not mindful of the things of God, but the things of men. See, Peter lost sight. He forgot the mission because he thought there was something good in his ideas. Don't we think we have something good in our ideas? But do we really? According to the scripture, and Peter was the man who Jesus said he was going to build his church on, he disobeyed God. He wasn't mindful of the things of God. Jesus came down here for a reason, not a season. He came to give his life as a living sacrifice to make atonement for men, because we had no chance of getting into paradise without first having a perfect atonement. And that atonement was Christ giving up his life for all the sins of the world, for those who love God. And Peter was trying to interfere with that. And that's why Jesus spoke to him harshly. Actually, to me, it wasn't harshly. He was just keeping it real when he said, get behind me, Satan. So we're going to follow whatever the Father wants us to do. Okay? Let us be good Christians in the eyes of God. Let's go to 2 Corinthians 10:5, and it reads, this is our duties. Our fights are not against physical weapons. It's not against bombs, knives, or guns. We are living in a spiritual warfare here, and God has given us the ability to do what? 2 Corinthians 10:5 reads, casting down arguments in every high thing that exalts itself against the knowledge of God, bringing every thought into captivity to the obedience of Christ. So don't get it twisted. Matter of fact, we should be able to model ourselves after a man after God's own heart. Who is that? David. He's the only one mentioned, the man after God's own heart. And it says in Psalms 46:10, be still and know that I am God. I will be exalted among the nations. I will be exalted in the earth. See, that's how we regroup. Stop talking. Stop trying to look up things on AI. Just be still and know and let the Father give you a renewing of the mind. Amen. John 14:15-17 reads, if you love me, keep my commandments, and I will pray to the Father, and he will give you another helper that he may abide with you forever. The Spirit of truth, whom the world cannot receive because they neither sees him nor knows him. But you know him, for he dwells with you and he will be with you. Isn't that good news? How about this one? Isaiah 26:3, you will keep him in perfect peace, whose mind is stayed on you because he trusts in you. Finally, this is what we should all be doing. Philippians 4,

0: 8 through 9. You might have heard this scripture come from me several times, but this is my goal. Finally, brethren, whatever things that are true, whatever things that are noble, whatever things that are just, whatever things that are pure, whatever things that are lovely, whatever things that are a good report, if there is any virtue and if there is anything praiseworthy, meditate on these things. The things which you've learned, received, and heard and saw in me, these do. The God of peace will be with you. That being said, we're running out of time, but it was a privilege to be able to fellowship with you today. And hopefully you can come back again next Sunday, 8:30 on Sunday. And once again, it was a privilege. Goodbye.
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15: I'm Chaplain Celeste Casey, reminding you in everything you do, put God first, and He will direct you and crown your

0: Well, brothers and sisters, I praise God for you. Absolutely. I hope you never get tired of hearing me say that, because it's true and it's from my heart. I mean, you know, God gave us one another, and we have to always take a moment and just be grateful for what God is doing in and through each and every one of us. What I want to talk about today, now, you know, we're living in some interesting times, and sometimes things are harder than others. And sometimes we just shake our head and go, huh, really, Lord? Really? What's coming up next? You know, I have a saying, people laugh when I say it, but sometimes when a whole lot of stuff's going on in the course of a day and it's not going real comfortable, and it's even sometimes really difficult, and it's really hard to really kind of stay consistent and be persistent. And, you know, sometimes I just kind of laugh and say, well, Lord, what else could go good today? Right? Because he's got something good every day. Mercy, grace, oh my goodness, our salvation. I want to talk about, we got to learn to be persistent. Yes, be persistent. Now, what does that mean? Persistence is the determination to keep going despite the obstacles. See, persistence is faithful endurance. See, persistent faith, prayer, and action leads to blessings and spiritual growth. See, brothers and sisters, look, it's not always easy. You know, we can all smile when things are going great and, you know, oh, so-and-so just got blessed and how great and oh, yes. And, you know, when all these great things are going on, but sometimes it's hard. Yes. I talk to people every single day. And sometimes even despite the smile on their face when they start the conversation, after a couple of sentences, sometimes they even break down because they get real and they're like, it is hard right now. And see, that is why we need to learn to be persistent. I mean, think about it. How can we encourage one another or even comfort one another when things are hard if we don't know ourselves how to be persistent, even when it's hard? See, we got to remain faithful, committed, and devoted to God and things of God, even when suffering and sometimes painful, difficult situations. Because you know what? That produces spiritual growth and hope. Yeah. See, over in Romans 5, 3 and 4, look, suffering produces endurance, and endurance produces character, and character produces hope. See, that lets us know how that persistence works, even when we're in the midst of the most difficult times and trials. It's strengthening our faith. See, over in James 1 and 4, let perseverance, ooh, now there's a big word, you know, when you're really pushing it all the way through, let perseverance finish its work so that you may be mature and complete. Here you go, lacking nothing. See, that verse, God wants to make sure we understand that persistence develops our spiritual maturity. You know, sometimes we think, well, you know, if you go to church pretty often and you know quite a few verses and, you know, you may have gone to church ever since you were a little kid, or maybe you found God just recently, but you're real excited and you've started memorizing a lot of different verses, that is great. That is phenomenal. That is outstanding. However, we got to make sure that we're persisting in these things. We can't just memorize some stuff and then go, oh yeah, no, I know this one and yeah, that sounds good. But what are we doing with it? See, we got to be persistent in our faith, in our prayers, and in our actions. Oh yeah. Yeah. That's a threesome. Think of that. In faith, in prayer and in action. See, that's what leads to those blessings. That's what leads to the spiritual growth. Now, see, let's talk about it. Okay, see, because again, enduring challenges strengthens us and draws us closer to God. And let's talk about being persistent in prayer. I mean, we mean well, and sometimes some people are real good about, you know, oh yes, I pray every day. I pray over my food. I pray before I go to sleep, or maybe I pray when I wake up. And that is awesome. Awesome. We all need to develop those great habits because we need to be like that. But here's the thing about persistent in prayer. See, that means pray continually, never give up. And trust in God's timing and faithfulness. See, sometimes we're praying and asking God for the breakthrough, asking God for something, and we pray it and we pray it and we pray it. And then sometimes we still waiting, and after a while we're like, okay, well, I haven't seen it. Maybe it's not going to happen. Well, I'm going to quit talking to him. I'm going to quit. Wait, what? What? You remember the other day, I even was talking about, you know, I mean, persistence, that's something that God understands, because that is a concept that God placed in us. See, don't forget, I always say, God holds us accountable for what he's already put into us because he knows we're capable of it. Yes, we are. And he gave us free will and choice. We could choose to do things God's way, or we could choose to just be lazy, get depressed, and go, never mind. What? No. See, persistent in prayer. Okay, pray consistently with patience and hope, knowing that our God hears us. He responds to us according to, get this, his perfect will. See, sometimes, we want an instant response. We're like, okay, God, I just put a period at the end of that sentence, so it's your turn to talk. Go ahead and tell me, God. Tell me now. That might not be God's perfect will, first of all, what you prayed, and second of all, and more importantly, God's timing is perfect. And if you question that, think about it. God created time. So God's timing is perfect, and sometimes our timing is just in our head, like we want it now to get it over with. But God knows what's best for us. And the right now, get it over with, might not be what's best. So God's not going to do it like that. God's going to do what's best. Always. Always. And see, we also have to remind ourselves, look, think about the fact that God reminds us over in 2 Corinthians 12, verses 8 and 9, he reminds us that his strength is made perfect when our human strength fails. See, his strength is perfect in our weakness. Sometimes we're praying and we're as weak as water, and we are just whining and carrying on and just still chattering on, oh God, but I need to do it now. And God, I'm still waiting, and what's the problem? But he's God. He knows. He knows what's perfect. He knows what's actually needed. And, you know, he reminds me on a daily basis that sometimes what I think is, oh, well, Lord, clearly this is the way to do this. And all of a sudden, clearly is not working, or the opportunity didn't come, or, Lord, what's the holdup here? And then sometimes, just like all of us, I just kind of give up. I go, oh, never mind. And then when I kind of least expect, and I'm not really paying attention sometimes, and you know what? God brings something so much better. He does it. It's so much easier. It's the directions on how to is so much clearer. And in that clarity, Holy Spirit allows me to recognize, oh, that's why what I was thinking wasn't going to work, because that wasn't God's plan. That wasn't the way it works. It wasn't going to turn out to be the way God intends. We all do it. We all do it. You know, sometimes somebody will bring us something. I've had people bring me something and, you know, and they meant well and it sounded good. And I'm like, oh, okay. Yeah, that's cool. Yeah, that'll work. And then I'm like, I remember somebody turned me onto this class and so I went to the class and then I was like, yeah, I don't know. Oh, Lord, that's just, I don't know. And then after I kind of, you know, like, yeah, no, and never mind, Lord, never mind. I don't know. Then you know what I noticed? when I least expected, every time I looked up, the information that was available to me through that, God kept bringing me the information every single day without having the benefit of the class or anything of that particular class. I mean, every time I looked up, he was bringing me this and telling me that and showing me this in the Word and having somebody mention something and, you know, Holy Spirit brought to my attention. See, that's why I need you to know that. That's why. And I literally, after a few months, I just kind of sat one day in my prayer time and I said, you know what, Lord, I repent. Because I realize that sometimes you're bringing me something and sometimes you're bringing something to our attention that you need us to be persistent and pursue. And, you know, we get tired. We get, no, Lord, it sounded good, but I don't have time. I'm tired. I can't. Well, but you know what? God is so faithful and he loves us so much that sometimes, even in the midst of that, He just keeps it going. He just says, look, I need you to know, don't be anxious about anything. In every single situation, by prayer and petition, with thanksgiving, present your request to God. See, God wants us to know and understand. Look, approach God with specific requests when you need to, and always gratefully. See, not that, you know, I'm going to give you this list, Lord, and you better do. But this, you're talking to God. God is the only one who could actually make it for sure happen if it's supposed to. And also, he's the only one who could for sure protect you if it's not supposed to. And see, that's where gratitude comes in, because sometimes, you know, you say, Lord, I really want this, or I really need. How about, Lord, if it's your will, I just thank you in advance just to do whatever it is in this situation, your will, your way. Oh, I thank you because there's a need, but I know you're going to meet it. I thank you already because you know what I've learned? When I thank God in advance, I am not stressing over whether and when it's getting handled. Because I've already thanked him. I've already received in my heart, opened up the door to my heart and said, Jesus, come on in, bring it. Yes. And by doing so, that just slapped the enemy in the face, letting him know, get out of here, buddy. You have nothing to say to me. You have nothing to work with here because I already thanked God and he's already dispatched angels and it's already in the works. See, remember over there in Daniel verse 10, when he told Daniel, he made sure Daniel knew, Daniel, you've been fasting and praying for 21 days. And when you first started mentioning what you needed, the angels were already on the case. I mean, think about that. That's pretty awesome to know. So that's why we got to make a habit of not just begging when God when, but be persistent in the prayer and in thanksgiving and exactly the way he told us to pray it out. And thankfulness. You see, remember what Jesus said over in Matthew 7? Matthew 7, 7 and 8. Oh, look, ask and it will be given to you. Seek, you will find it. Knock and the door will be open. And then this is what he tells us in verse 8, in case we kind of missed that part. For everyone, he didn't just say you on a good day or me if he likes me. He said, for everyone who asks, receives. And the one who seeks will find. And the one who knocks at the door, it will be opened. See, he's trying to tell us, be consistent, be persistent, keep going, keep going. You remember over in Luke 18:1, I just talked about this recently, how Jesus told the disciples a parable to make sure they understood that we need to always pray and not give up. Remember, he talked about that widow, and she shows up in court and she is needing the judge to go ahead and give her, you know, what is due to her. And at first, the judge just blows her off like, yeah, yeah, get out of here. I'm busy. And she keeps showing up. She keeps showing up. She keeps showing up. She keeps request. And then finally, the judge sees her coming in the door and just pretty much says, hits the gavel and pretty much says, yes, whatever she, yeah, exactly what she's looking for. Yeah. Right now I decree it's so, give it to her so she can leave me alone. He wasn't even a judge that honored God, that even knew God or wanted to honor God. But see, God will work through whoever he needs to or wants to make sure our situation is handled, taken care of, whatever is needed. See, that's why Jesus made sure and said, look, here's a parable. Catch the vision on this. Look, make sure that you always pray and you do not give up. And in case you missed it, 1 Thessalonians 5:17. Here's simple. Pray without ceasing. You know, pray nonstop, all the time. Yeah. And what about Ephesians 6:18? And pray in the Spirit on all occasions with all kinds of prayers and requests. See, God wants us to know he's here for us. Remember, he is present with us everywhere at all times. He is here for us. And he's like, I just need you to quit giving up. Sometimes we're right there at our toes are at the edge of what he's got for us. See, we only pay attention when we think our toes are inching to where we're about to jump off and do something stupid. But no, see, God is saying be persistent and be persistent in doing what's right. And that includes acts of kindness. Look around us. How many people are just so obnoxious so often? And sometimes you just shake your head and you walk away. Sometimes somebody says something to you and all of a sudden, I mean, you're discouraged and you were in a great mood, but somebody says something or you ask somebody to help you with something and they just kind of blow you off and oh, hey, and then they go and then you're where's anybody supposed to help? What happened here? And then all of a sudden you're discouraged. No. See, God expects us to be persistent in doing what's right, even when we're discouraged. See, over there in Galatians 6:9, let us not become weary in doing good. Get this, for at the proper time, we will reap a harvest if we don't give up. See, God says, stick with it. And then over in Hebrews 10:36, you need endurance so that when you have done the will of God, you will receive what is promised. Oh, come on. He's reminding us, his kids, that persistence aligns with God's promises. See, so many times we're like, yeah, I got to just stand on the word, stand on the promises. Be persistent. That's it. Be persistent because then you will. That's it. We've got to be persistent all the time. We can't just, you know, oh, well, I was, but then again, and you know, and then the one thing, and I was kind of, and I thought they were going to help, but then they didn't. Oh, I've been through that in the same week, this week, last week, week before, whatever weeks, just like all of us. And remember, what does it say in Hebrews 11:6? Without faith, it's impossible to please him. For whoever would draw near to God must believe that he exists and that he rewards those who seek him. See, we gotta stay consistent, but be persistent. And remember that persistence is the determination to keep going no matter what the obstacles seem to be. You gotta keep it real. Keep going. See, that's what it means to be persistent. Keep it going. Keep real. Don't look. You see, remember again when Jesus was telling them about the parable, like I just said, about this widow at the courthouse with the judge, the whole point. And he told him the point of the story, the point of the parable is because he wanted to make sure that they understand always pray and don't lose heart. always seek God and wait on God. Don't be anxious about anything. Remember, in everything, by prayer and supplication, with thanksgiving, let your requests be known to God. See, and that's how we stay in peace. You know, the peace of God, which surpasses all understanding, guards our hearts and minds in Christ Jesus. See, that's the whole point. We've got to be persistent. Persistent. Yes. John 15:7. Here's what Jesus said. If you abide in me and my words abide in you, ask whatever you wish. It will be done for you. See, we gotta be persistent. Persistent. He even says in Mark 11:24, therefore I tell you, whatever you ask in prayer, believe that you have received it and it will be yours. Be persistent. Be persistent. See, here's one in case you're not getting this whole thing. This will keep it real. Over in James 4, verse 3. Oh, here we go. You ask and you do not receive because you ask wrongly. You're spending all your asking on your passions. See, and also sometimes we have not because we ask not. See, God said be persistent. Ask, ask, ask. Do, do, do. Pray, pray, pray. That's right. That's right. Continue. Colossians 4:2. Continue steadfastly in prayer. Be watchful in it with thanksgiving. Come on. I just want it with all my heart to every single one of us. All who are listening, no matter where you are and when you hear this, I want, grab hold to this word. Grab it. Hold on to it tightly with everything in you to remember to be persistent. Don't give up. Be persistent in your faith and in prayer and in action because God wants to bless you. He wants us to grow up spiritually. So that we're lacking nothing. Let's pray. Heavenly Father, we come before you. First of all, Lord, we humbly repent of all the times that you wanted us to be persistent and we gave up. All the times that we just said, I'm too tired. I'm not in the mood for it. I'm too mad. I'm too upset. I gave up. No. Father, we right now lay all that mess at the foot of the cross. We're not doing that anymore. No, because you're reminding us to be persistent. Because persistence is faithful endurance. And with you, all things are possible. And you created within us, yes, we are capable of being persistent. So Holy Spirit, we ask you to help us to do that every day, to be persistent in the things of God, be persistent in our faith, persistent in our prayers, persistent in our actions. Yes, Jesus, we thank you because you took everything that was up against us, everything, all of our wrongs, you took it to the cross. And because of what you did for us, now nothing and no one can stand between us and the love of our God, the grace and mercy that our Father shows us all the time. So we just thank you. And in your name, oh, Father, in Jesus' name, we commit right now and decree and declare we will be more persistent in the things of God and in prayer and in our actions. In Jesus' name, amen, amen, and amen. Because brothers and sisters, come on now. When we are actively living this out, walking it out, praying without stopping, always with a prayer in our heart, always acting in the way that we know God wants us to act. When we are doing things God's will, God's way, see, being persistent, that is how we put our God first.
1: I'm gonna put God first. God first, stop with nothing else in the way.
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12: Near the end of the Revolutionary War, George Washington received a letter from one of his own officers. Colonel Louis Nicola suggested that America might be better served by a monarchy, with Washington himself as king. Washington firmly rejected the idea. He had spent years leading Americans in a fight for independence from a monarchy. He would not see that victory end with America creating a king of its own. He understood that the cause of the revolution was greater than any one man. His example reminds us that power can be offered, earned, or taken, but character determines whether we use it for ourselves or remain faithful to something greater.
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